0: U.S. service members killed in action supporting President Trump's attacks on Iran. This comes after the New York Times reported the Pentagon failed to disclose nearly 100 injuries to U.S. troops since July 7th. In Gaza, health officials say an entire Palestinian family was wiped off the civil registry overnight in an Israeli strike on their home. The attack on Gaza City's Sabra neighborhood came without warning around 2 a.m., sending shrapnel flying into the tents of displaced Palestinians living nearby. It killed Firas al-Masri, along with his wife, Salsabil, their three daughters and son. This is the children's grandfather, Abu Yusuf al-Masri.
1: We were unable to save our grandchildren and children from the flames and the devastation. Six people were martyred, most of them children and women, without mercy and without any prior warning. All these are crimes by the Israelis. When the world thinks there's a ceasefire or relative calm, there is no relative calm, and there is no safe place at all.
0: In more news from Gaza, Hamas has selected Khalil Ahaya as its new leader, filling a role left vacant for nearly 2 years after Israel assassinated its former head, Yahya Sinwar, in October 2024. Ahaya was part of negotiations with President Trump's son-in-law, Jared Kushner, and special envoy Steve Witkoff last October. Before that, he survived an Israeli airstrike on a residential complex in Qatar's capital, Doha, last September. That attack killed one of Ahaya's sons. In the United States, a federal judge has paused the $110 billion merger of Paramount Skydance with Warner Brothers Discovery, granting a request from a coalition of 12 state attorneys general. The judge scheduled an August 3rd hearing on the state's motion for a preliminary injunction to halt the merger. The Writers Guild of America filed its own lawsuit against the merger, claiming it would negatively impact union members' wages and lead to job losses. The Trump administration is seeking to uncover the confidential sources who spoke to journalists at the New York Times about security concerns relating to President Trump's new plane donated to him by Qatar. The Justice Department issued subpoenas to phone service providers to obtain several journalists' phone and text messaging records and their relatives' phone records, like parents and spouse, including from one reporter's mother. The Times has asked the judge to quash the requests. In a report, the State Department has accused the Cuban government of waging a, quote, sustained campaign of subversion against the United States, unquote. The report claims Cuba's backed a number of groups in the United States, including the National Lawyers Guild, Code Pink, Pastors for Peace, and the National Network on Cuba. In a statement, Code Pink said, quote, "This latest attempt by the State Department is just one of many politically motivated witch hunts designed to silence anti-war voices who dare to challenge U.S. militarism. It's about justifying even more aggression against Cuba while turning advocates for peace into suspects," Code Pink said. The 100-page report also includes quotes from earlier New York Times reporting, including a reference to me, as well as Democracy Now! The Trump administration's activated the Alien Terrorist Removal Court for the first time since it was established by law in 1996. Congress approved the 5-judge court for extraordinary cases when normal proceedings could expose classified material. It allows for the rapid deportation of foreign nationals deemed by the court to be, quote, alien terrorists, along with their immediate family members. Last week, the Justice Department submitted the first ever application to the court, which has remained dormant for 3 decades. Details of the July 15th application are sealed with a cover sheet marking its contents as classified. U.S. District Judge Joan Erickson, a George W. Bush appointee, subsequently issued an order asking the Trump administration to make a more thoughtful application. In Arizona, an open letter signed by 120 prisoners at the Eloy Detention Center alleges a range of human rights abuses, including severe medical neglect, verbal and physical abuse by guards, and poor mental health care. Prisoners say anyone complaining about poor conditions is sent to solitary confinement called the hole. Here in New York, police say a former Army veteran has been taken into custody after using fireworks to start a fire outside 26 Federal Plaza in Lower Manhattan, where many immigrants have been held in unsanitary and overcrowded conditions. According to the FBI, 43-year-old Andrew Arabaca doused a stairwell with gasoline and ignited it. He also fired 5 to 7 pellets from an airsoft gun. The Department of Homeland Security described him as an anti-ICE rioter. This is James Barnicle, assistant director in charge of the FBI's New York field office.
2: Mr. Arabaca came armed with bad intentions. I will say that 26 Federal Plaza has long been a target of extremists, of terrorists, and today the extremism was brought here.
0: 26 Federal Plaza became infamous last year as mass federal agents repeatedly arrested immigrants who'd come from mandatory check-ins and court appointments. Last summer, a judge ordered the Trump administration to address prolonged confinement at jails inside 26 Federal Plaza, citing severe overcrowding, medical neglect, and limited access to food, water, sanitary products, and a place to sleep. President Trump said Monday he would impose tariffs of 50% on a wide range of goods imported from Canada. The duties are set to take effect in 30 days with exemptions for Canadian fuel, fish, fertilizer, and critical minerals. Trump announced the tariffs after threatening to sanction Canada for wildfire smoke drifting over much of the United States and after declaring Canada unfairly discriminated against U.S. autos, alcohol, and dairy products. In the Democratic Republic of Congo, the death toll from the Ebola outbreak has surged to 930 with over 2,300 confirmed cases. It comes as the World Health Organization warned last week Ebola is spreading in the DRC faster than in any previous outbreak. Meanwhile, in Kenya, activists are accusing authorities of violating a court order that halted the setup of a U.S.-backed Ebola quarantine center following reports Americans were being quarantined in Kenya. Local residents have protested against the facility recently, leading to the deaths of two people when the protests turned violent. The UN's refugee agency warns more than 500 Rohingya refugees are missing and fear dead after a pair of boats capsized off the coast of Burma. The 530 asylum seekers departed June 29th from Burma's Rakhine State, where Rohingya Muslims have suffered pogroms and other major human rights abuses amidst fighting between Burma's military junta and separatist fighters, even before the latest tragedy. It's believed nearly 300 people have gone missing or lost their lives so far this year while fleeing violence off the coast of Burma. In India, tens of thousands of youth-led protesters have rallied against the right-wing government of Prime Minister Narendra Modi, calling for the resignation of India's education minister. That's Dharmendra Pradhan. Protesters are blaming him for the leak of national exam questions that were circulated on social media, forcing millions of students to retake the exam. Some students ended up dying by suicide after studying for the exam 4 years. Abhijit Dibke, founder of the so-called Cockroach Janata Party, blamed India's Minister of Home Affairs, Amit Shah, and Prime Minister Narendra Modi for ordering a bloody crackdown on protesters.
3: Today, what the Delhi police have done, the way they beat students, the way they hit them in their heads, it was very shameful. Due to this, the country's reputation is being damaged worldwide. And we all know why Delhi police did all of this, because they received orders from Narendra Modi and Amit Shah.
0: And in Nicaragua, President Daniel Ortega has declared his nation will no longer hold elections. Ortega made the announcement during a Sunday evening speech in Managua commemorating the 1979 Sandinista revolution that overthrew the U.S.-backed dictatorship of Anastasio Somoza.
4: No volverán a haber elecciones.
5: There won't be any more elections here for them to try to seize the government and seize power. The days when parties backed by the Yankees and the Somocistas would return to power are over. Never again.
0: It was Ortega's first public appearance in 2 months. In 2021, he secured a fourth term as president following a months-long crackdown on dissent during which dozens of opposition figures, including 7 presidential hopefuls, were arrested. A United Nations report earlier this year found President Ortega and his wife Rosario Murillo, whom he named co-president, eliminated all checks and balances on their power to build an authoritarian state in Nicaragua. And those are some of the headlines. This is Democracy Now!, democracynow.org, the War and Peace Report. I'm Amy Goodman in New York, joined by Democracy Now!'s Juan Gonzalez in Chicago. Hi, Juan.
6: Hi, Amy, and welcome to all of our listeners and viewers across the country and around the world.
0: We begin today's show with a major escalation in the Trump administration's campaign against the International Criminal Court, the ICC. U.S. Secretary of State Marco Rubio announced new plans to systematically dismantle the ICC, quote, brick by brick. Last week, Rubio published an opinion piece in The Wall Street Journal, released a video attacking the Hague-based tribunal, accusing it of overreach.
7: But as we speak, the ICC and its friends are waging a war against our country, not with bullets or missiles, but with statutes, compacts, and the force of so-called international law. When the ICC was born 24 years ago, they told us that it was merely a narrow backstop, a global court that would step in to prosecute only the gravest offenses, things like genocide and war crimes, and only when a nation's courts were unable to prosecute them on their own. But the truth is, it was something far more radical and extreme. It was a global tribunal staffed by unelected globalist bureaucrats who claim their power is almost unlimited. The danger of this global court has only continued to grow. Today it threatens every aspect of our political and legal system. Border Patrol agents removing violent criminals from our country. American Marines risking their lives to defend our homeland. Prosecutors working to dismantle terrorist plots to attack and kill Americans. If we stand idle, all of them would be at the mercy of foreign judges thousands of miles away, facing the constant risk of prosecution and even imprisonment for the so-called crime of defending their own country.
0: In his Wall Street Journal piece, Rubio singled out human rights organizations, including Democracy for the Arab World Now, or DAWN, for supporting international accountability efforts. Rubio's attacks came as DAWN has filed a major lawsuit in U.S. federal court challenging the Trump administration's sanctions targeting the International Criminal Court. The lawsuit argues the sanctions, quote, violate Americans' constitutional right to engage in Palestine-related human rights advocacy, unquote. Rubio's attack on the ICC comes 2 years after the court's chief prosecutor, Karim Khan, announced in 2024 he was seeking arrest warrants for Israeli Prime Minister Benjamin Netanyahu, then Israeli Defense Minister Yoav Gallant, as well as three Hamas leaders over alleged war crimes and crimes against humanity. Since then, Khan has been accused of sexual misconduct by a female aide. On Friday, the ICC's 125 member states are scheduled to hold a special session at the United Nations to vote on Khan's future. Meanwhile, New York City Mayor Zoran Mamdani reiterated Monday he's still looking into arresting Israeli Prime Minister Benjamin Netanyahu if he visits New York for the UN General Assembly in September.
8: When it comes to Benjamin Netanyahu, we're speaking about someone who's the subject of an international criminal court arrest warrant. And he's the subject of this arrest warrant for alleged crimes against humanity, for war crimes, and he's the architect of the genocide against Palestinians in Gaza as Israel's prime minister. These are not facts of my personal assessment, they are facts of public record. And I believe that when someone is charged with an international criminal court warrant, it's something that should be taken seriously, whether it's Benjamin Netanyahu or it's Vladimir Putin or whomever else. What I've also made clear is that my administration will follow all applicable local laws.
0: For more, we go to Toulouse, France, where we're joined by Reed Brody, war crimes prosecutor, a member of the International Commission of Jurists, and author of To Catch a Dictator, The Pursuit and Trial of Hissène Habré. He's also on the board of DAWN. Reed Brody, welcome back to Democracy Now! Can you respond to the U.S. Secretary of State, Marco Rubio, writing in The Wall Street Journal he wants to dismantle the International Criminal Court brick by brick?
9: Sure. Thank you, Amy, again. Look, this is not a defense of American sovereignty against a runaway court. This is an insurance policy against accountability for crimes that the Trump administration is committing in plain sight. Look, Marco Rubio knows that bombing Iran without Security Council authorization constitutes aggression under the UN Charter. that blowing up boats in the Caribbean and killing their occupants without trial constitutes murder, that rendering migrants to a notorious Salvadoran prison where they were tortured can create criminal liability.

0: been selective and often hypocritical. I mean, think about the invasion of Iraq, the Bush torture program, and you know, Washington has traditionally championed war crimes tribunals as long as they prosecuted other people, right? The defeated, the outcast, the enemy of the West. But you know, even at its most hypocritical, the United States paid tribute to the rules. It claimed its wars were legal. It wrote memos to argue that torture wasn't torture. Hypocrisy, as they say, is the tribute that vice pays to virtue. But Trump has even stopped, you know, the pretense. He bombs Iran and, you know, hardly bothers with the legal justification. He blows up boats and posts the videos. The Secretary of State speaks about so-called international law. And, you know, and vows to dismantle the world's criminal court brick by brick. So, I mean, earlier presidents violated the rules while pretending to honor them. And Trump, I think, is just, trying to destroy the rules.
1: And what about Marco Rubio's contention that the International Criminal Court has far exceeded its original mandate? What's your response to that?
0: You know, when you listen to Marco Rubio, you hear a court waging war with statutes. You know, that tells you everything. I mean, to this administration, law itself is the enemy. And I think if we think about it, they are trying to do abroad what they're doing at home, right? Trample on international law like they're trampling on domestic law, while they undermine all of the institutions that could get in their way, the courts, the ICC, the journalists, the civil society organization. So it's very much, I think, in keeping with what the administration is doing in the United States.
2: Reid, can you talk about the bombing of desalination plants, their significance, and talk overall about people around the world looking at what's happening to and whether to take human rights crimes allegations seriously?
0: You know, I mean, the cornerstone principle of the laws of war is that you can only attack military targets, right? Never civilians, never civilian objects. And the Geneva Conventions in particular protect objects that are indispensable to the survival of the civilian population. And they specifically name in the Geneva Conventions drinking water installations. So, deliberately or even recklessly, attacking a population's water supply would be a war crime, full stop. And, you know, in this case, you know, we have Trump publicly threatening. He said earlier, that they would hit possibly all desalination plants. So when a president announces his intention to destroy the infrastructure that civilians depend on to survive and then does it, that looks like the deliberate targeting of a civilian population's lifeline. Now, President Trump and the military commanders who carry out these orders, could one day face prosecution for these things. I mean, let's remember that the ICC has already charged Russian generals for exactly this, attacking the infrastructure in Ukraine, the power grids. And at dawn, we've called on Iran and the Gulf states to give the ICC jurisdiction over crimes committed on their territories. And in fact, that is specifically what Rubio singled us out for.
1: And Reid, I wanted to ask you about New York Mayor Zohran Mamdani's raising the possibility of seeking to arrest Benjamin Netanyahu when he comes to New York for the General Assembly. Is that even possible for a local mayor or local police force to enforce an international warrant like this?
0: Well, I think there are a lot of complex legal issues involved, including his potential immunity as a sitting prime minister. The United Nations agreement with the United States for which requires the United States to let people you know, speak, to come to the United Nations.

0: But, you know, I think it's really important that he's saying this. I mean, Netanyahu is under an ICC arrest warrant for crimes against humanity. The United States may be obliged to let Netanyahu speak at the UN, but it's not obliged to roll out the red carpet. It's not obliged to invite him to, you know, address Congress. I mean, the mayor is saying what the president should be saying, which is that a man wanted for crimes against humanity is not an honored guest. And, you know, let's not overlook the bigger issue, which is American complicity in these very crimes. As Dawn alleged last year in a filing with the court, before the U.S. sanctions blocked Dawn from further cooperating with the court, the bombs that Israel used to destroy schools and hospitals and homes in Gaza were American bombs. Israel's campaign of murder and persecution has been carried out with American political, financial, diplomatic support. So, you know, to me, the real scandal isn't that the mayor of New York is asking whether he can arrest Netanyahu. It's that the president of the United States is protecting Netanyahu and sanctioning the judges who are trying, you know, who have indicted him.
1: And explain how they've been sanctioned, Reid, how the ICC judges have been sanctioned and the lawsuit brought by the organization you're on the board of, Dawn, Democracy for the Arab World Now.
0: So that's right. I mean, you know, I mean, I have, I mean, Trump's executive order, first of all, authorizes a list to sanction a list of people. And that list of people has now grown. It started with the ICC prosecutor. It then was expanded to the two deputy prosecutors and now eight judges of the ICC. Every judge who has ruled on the Israel issue, or previously many years back on potential war crimes in Afghanistan. And, you know, these sanctions are crippling the court. And in the case of the individual judges and prosecutors, it means not only they can't come to the United States, they can't have bank accounts, they can't use credit cards, they can't do a lot of the things that we do. And now I think with this this announcement about dismantling the court brick by brick suggests that those sanctions will be expanded. But in terms of Dawn and you know, here is the risk in concrete terms. I mean, Trump's executive order makes it a federal offense to provide a service to anyone who has been sanctioned. And that includes, as I said, the judges, the prosecutors. It also includes the three leading Palestinian human rights organizations, like our friend Raji Sarani's group, you know, who are documenting the destruction of Gaza and sharing that evidence with the court. It includes the UN Special Rapporteur, Francesca Albanese. So if an American lawyer or a group like Dawn shares evidence of war crimes with the ICC or collaborates with the Palestinian human rights groups, we risk federal prosecution. And Dawn asked the Treasury Department three times in writing to confirm that our human rights work is lawful, and Treasury never answered. So Dawn has had to self-censor itself, not to provide submissions to the court, to suspend work with the Palestinian groups. And that's the point of the sanctions, not just to punish The Hague, but to, you know, to drive Americans into silence. So we've brought this lawsuit, which makes two basic arguments. One is that the First Amendment, under the First Amendment, the government cannot punish Americans for what they say, including what they say to a court or for whom we associate with in human rights work. And second, that the president has exceeded his own authority. In when Congress gave presidents sanctioning authority, it expressly barred them from restricting personal communications and the exchange of information. And we're not the only people who brought lawsuits. I mean, three of the court's own judges have sued in New York. Two law professors brought their own challenge, and a federal judge in Manhattan permanently barred the government from enforcing the sanctions against their work on First Amendment grounds. Another federal judge in Maine blocked enforcement against two human rights activists on the same grounds. So far, every federal judge that has looked at the issue has ruled that the sanctions are go too far.
1: Finally, Reid, in Nicaragua, President Daniel Ortega has declared his nation will no longer hold elections. He made the announcement Sunday in Managua, commemorating the 1979 Sandinista revolution that overthrew the U.S.-backed dictatorship of Anastasio Somoza. This is what he said.
2: No volverán a haber elecciones.
3: There won't be any more elections here for them to try to seize the government and seize power. The days when parties backed by the Yankees and the Somocistas would return to power are over. Never again.
1: It was Ortega's first public appearance in 2 months. In 2021, he secured a fourth term as president following a months-long crackdown on dissent, during which dozens of opposition figures, including seven presidential hopefuls, were arrested. A UN report earlier this year found Ortega and his wife Rosario Murillo, whom he named co-president, eliminated all checks and balances on their power to build an authoritarian state in Nicaragua. You, Reid Brody, are war crimes prosecutor and are one of the expert members of the United Nations group of human rights experts on Nicaragua that released that report. Your final comment in this last minute.
0: Well, we've been watching, unfortunately, Nicaragua's descent into dictatorship since 2018, when the government fired on massive peaceful protests and killed some 350 people. In the last elections in 2021, virtually all of the candidates were arrested and have since been exiled and stripped of their citizenship. All independent media and NGOs have been shut down and exiled. There are no independent political parties. Last year, the Constitution was amended to formally do away with the separation of powers and put all power in the hands of the two co-presidents, Daniel Ortega and his wife, Rosario Murillo. So this really, it's just, you know, it's just dropping the other shoe. It's just making, you know, just ending all the pretense that there are any rights in Nicaragua, that there is any possibility of a fair election. And this is really, as you know, Amy, I go back in Nicaragua for 40 years and to the time of the revolution. And, you know, Daniel Ortega, who was part of a group that rose up to fight off a family dictatorship, has now created a family dictatorship. And it's a real tragedy and a for the people of Nicaragua.
1: Reid Brody, war crimes prosecutor, member of the International Commission of Jurists, author of To Catch a Dictator, The Pursuit and Trial of Hissein Habre. Reid, happy birthday. Coming up, we look at the World Cup with former soccer player Jules Boykoff. Stay with us.

0: Crumb clean by the corner laughers. This is Democracy Now!, democracynow.org. I'm Amy Goodman with Juan Gonzalez. The Spanish football team has returned to Spain for a victory parade in the streets of Madrid, where they were greeted by an estimated 2 million people. These are the soccer players that won, carrying the World Cup trophy. They wore shirts with the words Somos Campeones, or We Are the Champions. The 2026 FIFA Men's World Cup ended Sunday with Spain beating Argentina 1-0 during extra time, with Spain winning a goal at the 106th minute of a long, intense final. In Gaza, too, Spain's win was widely celebrated. Spain's support for Palestinian rights and Israel's backing of the Argentine team turned the final into more than just a football showdown. Meanwhile, FIFA has opened an investigation into the ugly brawl that followed Spain's victory, with several players from Argentina facing bans. As Spanish soccer players ran onto the field to celebrate their victory, some of Argentina's players appeared to attack members of the Spanish team, including the Spanish midfielder Rodrigo Hernandez, or Rodri, who later won the FIFA Golden Ball as the tournament's best player. On TikTok, Fox Sports posted a video that went viral after the game ended. Spain's teenage star, Lamine Yamal, is seen praying on the field while nearby Argentine players started clashing with some players from Spain. Fox Sports captioned the video, "Two very different scenes." Lamine Yamal is a 19-year-old star who was born to a father from Morocco and a mother from Equatorial Guinea. The game also marked the first time he faced off against the Argentine soccer star, Messi, who is widely considered one of the greatest soccer players ever. But it was not the first time they met. Images have gone viral of their first meeting in 2007, when a 20-year-old Messi was photographed holding a six-month-old Lamine Yamal in a plastic baby tub. Last week, UNICEF reposted the photo on X, writing, "Yes, those photos you've seen are real. More than 18 years ago, a baby named Lamine Yamal and his mom, Sheila, met Lionel Messi at a UNICEF fundraising photo shoot," unquote. UNICEF also posted a video describing the photo shoot.
1: 50% of calendar sales went to UNICEF to contribute to UNICEF projects which support children's rights. And we have it here. In the photo showing the month of January 2008, Leo Messi appears helping to bathe Lamine Yamal next to his mother. The photographer Joan Monfort has said that Lamine Yamal stole Messi's heart because he was always smiling and he was very nice.
0: In other World Cup news, President Trump was booed by fans as he walked onto the field alongside the FIFA president, Gianni Infantino, to take part in the post-game trophy ceremony. Later, Infantino tried to usher Trump away as he tried to stand in front of and then beside the Spanish team as Rodri lifted Spain's trophy. Well, as the most expensive and financially lucrative FIFA Men's World Cup comes to an end, we're joined now from Toronto by Jules Boykoff, author of Red Card, the 2026 World Cup, Sports Washing, and the FIFA Greed Machine. Also, the book Kicking, a memoir about his former life as a professional soccer player. Jules, thanks so much for joining us again. Can you talk about the significance of what took place? Also, Spain now enjoys having both the World Cup trophy for the men and the women, the only country in history.
2: Well, a lot of people out here were cheering for Spain for a lot of reasons. First of all, they play beautiful football. Second, their football is all about collectivity. Their star player, Lamine Yamal, he has to adjust to the structure of the team. On the flip side, with Argentina, their superstar, Lionel Messi, the team has to adjust their structure to him. It's much more individual-based, unlike any team really I've seen in recent World Cup history. This reflects wider currents in both of the countries. Pedro Sanchez and the socialists that he works with have advanced a more humane immigration agenda in Spain. They're pushing forward green policies. They're talking about bringing an investigation against Benjamin Netanyahu for war crimes, for what Israel did to the flotillas that recently tried to reach Gaza. On the flip side, you've got Argentina, led by Javier Milei. As you noted, Netanyahu supported Argentina, not so much because he's a Leo Messi fan, but because he's a big Javier Milei fan. Milei is an extreme libertarian who embraces the zombie neoliberal capitalism of the 1990s with great fervor. So you couldn't have much more of a sharp divergence in terms of the two teams that made the finals and what they mean for the bigger politics of the world right now.
3: And Jules, what about the FIFA itself? Clearly, the World Cup was extremely popular, not only in the United States, but throughout all over the planet. But FIFA reports that it will bring in, has brought in $15 billion in revenue. The greed that is at the center of the FIFA organization. I wonder if you could talk about that.
2: Absolutely, Juan. So originally, FIFA said that they would take in $11 billion in revenue from this tournament alone. That itself would have been more revenues than any sporting event in the history of sporting events. Instead, their projections are more like $15 billion. Part of that is because they really catered to the luxury classes. I mean, let's not forget that the World Cup is an opportunity for a privileged sliver of the global 1% to come together, to sit in the luxury boxes, to appear on screen, on TV, to cut deals behind the scenes. And that's exactly what this World Cup was about. They made a lot more money than they expected from the luxury packages that they set up. Essentially, FIFA is keen to turn the people's game into a game for the 1%, a game for the plutocrats. Going into this final, the average ticket price, according to SeatGeek, was $12,000. $12,000. Who can afford that? There were tickets along the sidelines that were selling for $1 million a piece. And so what you saw here, in a way, is that the FIFA Men's World Cup is, in a sense, too big to fail. And as we've seen with other situations where there's a too big to fail mentality, that is a dangerous recipe, whether we're talking about the 2008 financial collapse, where banks survived and in fact thrived, where we saw an upward transfer of wealth, trickle up economics, if you will. Similar dynamics are in play here with FIFA. Moving forward, they're in a stronger position perhaps than ever.
3: And I wanted to ask you also, there were three countries that were hosting this World Cup: Canada, the United States, and Mexico. But at least one of those leaders, Claudia Sheinbaum of Mexico, had a different approach to when, especially when the Mexican team played. She would not go into the luxury boxes, but instead stayed in events in communities in Mexico itself. Wondering the difference in her approach versus, let's say, a Trump or the Canadian prime minister.
2: Claudia Sheinbaum did the right thing. She gave away some of her free tickets to people who would otherwise never be able to attend a match. And you saw from the two leaders in Sheinbaum and Trump a sharp contrast. Sheinbaum using the opportunity to stay in tune with her own politics, and Trump using the opportunity to essentially weaponize the event for his political advantage. More specifically, everybody knows about the rescinded red card heard around the world, where U.S. forward Fuller and Balogun received a red card in the match against Bosnia, and President Trump called his BFF over at FIFA, the president Gianni Infantino, and pressured him to overturn the penalty for that red card, thereby politically intervening. It should be noted that when other countries have it politically intervened in the machinations of FIFA, they've been suspended. Whether it's Pakistan, whether it's Kenya, whether it's Zimbabwe, they paid a price. Donald Trump, he benefited from his political intervention. But his weaponization of this tournament for political gain goes far before that particular incident. After all, he banned the award-winning referee from Somalia, Omar Abdul Qadir Artan, from participating in the tournament, interrogating him for 11 hours and then sending him on a plane to Turkey and eventually home to Somalia. The Trump administration treated the Iran team like they were second-class citizens at the tournament, essentially forcing them to commute from Tijuana to their matches in Seattle and Los Angeles. And this definitely had an effect on their play. As if that weren't enough, Department of Homeland Security head Mark Wayne Mullen said he may have danced a happy dance when Iran was ultimately eliminated from the tournament. And so you can see that the Trump administration was active weaponizing. As if to go further, the Department of Homeland Security's X feed issued a number of racist and anti-immigration tweets using the U.S. men's national soccer team players as their political backdrop. They issued a tweet that read, "One nation, one homeland, one team." And if that sounds like Nazi propaganda, that's because it essentially is. It mirrors Nazi propaganda from the 1940s. One of their slogans was, "One people, one realm, one leader." One point that I absolutely think is crucial to note here is that while many of us were engrossed in this World Cup, Immigration and Customs Enforcement ramped up its violent deportation machine. During the actual World Cup, we saw a surge from ICE detentions. At one point, they were averaging 2,000 detentions a day, right in the thick of the World Cup. Now, this isn't quite the 3,000 a day fever dream of Trump's assistant white nationalist Stephen Miller, but it's still almost double what was happening before the month that the tournament started. And so the World Cup helped Trump advance his agenda. It deflected attention from a lot of people away from his brutal immigration program, and it sets him up well to do the same in Los Angeles in 2028 when the United States hosts the Summer Olympics.
0: And as we finally wrap up, Jules, you have all of that, and then you, though, have running counter to throwing immigrants out of the country. And I was just in Kansas City this weekend. The flags of so many nations were fluttering in the wind in Lawrence, Kansas, where they hosted the Algerian soccer team. I think they came late at night and the whole town was out wearing the flag colors of Algeria, marching bands playing their national anthem. The significance of at this time of an immigrant crackdown, having this global celebration.
2: This is extremely significant because people across the country, whether in Lawrence, Kansas, whether in Portland, Oregon, where Jordan was based, they stepped up and showed the world that the United States population cannot be distilled down to the MAGA version of the United States that is often projected to the world. They welcomed people from around the world with open arms and said, "We want you here. We appreciate immigration." And this couldn't have come at a better time.
0: Jules Boykoff, we want to thank you for being with us, author of Red Card, the 2026 World Cup Sports Washing and the FIFA Greed Machine, and Kicking, a memoir about his former life as a professional soccer player. Coming up, a movement is growing targeting Flock, the automatic license plate reader company. Critics accuse Flock of building a nationwide mass surveillance system. Stay with us.

0: Soledad by Lado Negro and Reina Tropical from their newest collaboration, El Lado Tropical. To see their performance and interview, go to democracynow.org. This is Democracy Now! I'm Amy Goodman with Juan Gonzalez. We turn to a growing movement against Flock, an automatic license plate reader company used by over 5,000 law enforcement agencies in 49 states across the country. Critics have mapped over 100,000 Flock cameras in use on streets in rural and urban communities and accused Flock of building a nationwide mass surveillance system. Flock's cameras aren't like regular traffic cameras. Their surveillance technology records and tracks every car or human that comes into view. And then an AI algorithm catalogs the make, model, color, license plate number, bumper stickers, and even scratches. This personal information is then uploaded to a nationwide database that any law enforcement agency with a Flock contract can search, with little oversight on how they use what they find. Flock is marketed as a tool to fight crimes, but the cameras collect data on millions of vehicles, regardless of whether the driver is suspected of a crime. And as President Trump's immigration enforcement crackdown has escalated, concerns are growing over whether the local data from these cameras could be aiding the deportation dragnet. Flock claims it doesn't work with ICE and that ICE does not have direct access to Flock's cameras or systems or data. But an investigation from 404 Media last year found more than 4,000 searches that may have been conducted on behalf of or in partnership with ICE. This past May, an audit by the Dayton, Ohio Police Department found its cameras were searched more than 7,000 times for immigration enforcement purposes. This is what Flock CEO Garrett Langley said in a podcast just last month.
1: And so when the topic of immigration enforcement comes up, I'm like, guys, the company has no opinion on this. If the state of Texas wants to enforce immigration, they might use Flock, but they're going to go enforce immigration no matter what Flock does. And that's the state of Texas's choice. That's the city's choice. And it's tough, right? It's really tough for my employees to work at a company where they're like, oh, I don't like that law, but our technology is used to enforce it. But we can't make that our problem as a company.
0: So Flock is being used by universities, by big box stores. For more on it and the movement against it, we're joined here in New York by Chad Marlowe, senior policy counsel at the ACLU, where he focuses on privacy, surveillance and technology issues. He leads the ACLU's efforts against Flock. Explain what we're talking about here and how Flock has been used, Chad.
2: So basically, automatic license plate readers, or ALPRs, are cameras that take a picture of every single car that goes by it, not just the cars that are suspected of criminality or have done something wrong, but every single car. They record the information about the car, including where it is and when it was there, and then they put it into a database. And this is where it gets really scary, because now you have pictures of every innocent person who drives by in a database that is kept for a month or more and shared throughout the nation with all of Flock's law enforcement customers, and in fact, even internationally with people associated with Flock. And so essentially, you know, even though in America, you know, one of our core constitutional principles is privacy, we have a company working with governments to record the comings and goings of every single person in the country as if you and I and everyone else were potential criminals. And that is, in my opinion, a very un-American take on privacy and the way that we engage in criminal justice enforcement.
3: And Chad, this company is less than 10 years old and it spreads so rapidly. Could you talk a little bit about how it was created and also what's its business model? Does it set up its camera? Does it rent spaces in private, on private property to set up its cameras, or is it using public rights of way or public streets? And if so, how is that permitted?
2: Yeah, so the company was formed by an engineer, billionaire engineer named Garrett Langley. And what is really interesting and very important about the company is that it is backed by almost $1 billion in venture capital investment. And that is very critical, because what those venture capitalists invested in was a company that basically trades privacy for profits. And so they will record the information about people. Flock always says it doesn't sell data. but Flock saying it doesn't sell data is like Ford Motor Company saying it doesn't sell steering wheels. Yes, I understand the larger product is cars and it's monitoring vehicles, but it's that data that is part of Flock's product, just like a steering wheel is part of Ford Motor Company's car product. So then it collects all this information, and the more information it can collect and the more it can share, the more value that their product is. And most recently, Flock was valued in almost an $8 billion company. And so in order to increase the value of their company, they need to take more people's data, invade their privacy more, and share it more broadly. And although they may say things like, we have certain methods in place and systems in place to prevent broader data sharing, to make sure it's not misused, that is all simple public relations response. Their venture capitalist investors who want to receive massive returns on their investment have forced Flock's hand and say, we need to put the pedal to the metal, violate privacy as much as possible. If doing that will increase our profits. And there's a direct correlation between more monitoring, more surveillance, more data collection, more data sharing, and more profits.
3: But again, I wanted to ask you this issue. How do they do this, set up so many cameras? Are they, for instance, like cell phone companies that rent their towers in buildings to be able to create their network? Or how do they do it? How does Flock do it?
2: Right. So what they do is they go to your local police department and they say, we want to rent you the cameras that you need. We will also take care of storage. We will create a back system that will take care of data sharing. We'll do everything for you. All you need to do is sign on the dotted line. Now, what's interesting about Flock is this process of using your local police department, your local government to increase their network to spy on everyone. They have to keep pushing that in order to get as broad of a network as they possibly can. And so they sneak in these contracts. They do it with their salespeople, but they try to do it out of public view. And what we've actually seen in the country is once eventually it comes into public view, because their cameras are fairly easy to recognize when you see them in public, communities have risen up throughout the country and demanded those contracts be canceled. In fact, in just the last 13 months, nearly 60 municipalities have either canceled their Flock contracts or have said, do not renew them. And in fact, Flock is going out in the country, not only promoting its products, but trying to quash any efforts to promote transparency and public engagement before their contracts are signed, because they know the more the public knows, the greater resistance to the product will be. And they want to stop that anywhere they can.
0: Talking about that resistance, I want to turn to Tobias Halperin, a 19-year-old student at California Polytechnic State University, or Cal Poly, in San Luis Obispo. Tobias Halperin started the website Deflock SLO in January to inform people about Flock's 17 cameras on campus. Last month, the college president confirmed Cal Poly would not renew its contract with the company after the current one ends next May. Here's Cal Poly student Tobias Halperin on Connect with Jacob Soboroff on MS Now.
4: When you opt into Flock, when you buy a Flock camera like Cal Poly did, you don't just buy a surveillance camera, you're buying access and participation into this network. And so I think that's what really bothers people, and that's what really bothers students, and that's what bothered us at Cal Poly, is that as a Hispanic serving institution, they are going out and entering this network that has time and time again aided ICE in illegal deportations, and just created this surveillance dragnet that is really uncomfortable to anyone when you think about it.
0: One of Flock's loudest critics is Ben Jordan, a recording artist, popular YouTuber in Atlanta, Georgia, who worked with technology experts and journalists to expose Flock's security vulnerabilities. They were able to access cameras across the country, viewing not only live streams, but also 30 days of recorded content with the option to delete the footage. Here's a clip from his YouTube channel.
5: A few weeks ago, using a commercial search engine, I very easily found the administration interfaces for dozens of Flock safety cameras. I shared this information with 404 Media, and with John Gaines' help, that number quickly grew to nearly 70. None of the data or video footage was encrypted. There was no username or password required. These were all completely public-facing for the world to see, and some of them still are. You don't have to be an expert to find and gain access to this. You don't even have to type anything in to see every single person, vehicle, and activity that took place in these locations in the last 31 days. Whether you wanted to watch this footage live in real time or look at footage from a month ago, you could just point and click your way to it like you were watching Netflix.
0: I mean, this is really amazing. And you have the CEO of Flock, Garrett Langley, talking about the activist group called DeFlock, calling it a, quote, terroristic organization. But because of tremendous backlash, he was forced to apologize. 20 seconds.
2: Yeah. So I would say, in addition to that being irresponsible, the great news is his attempt to combine DeFlock and Antifa failed, because whether you're libertarian, conservative, MAGA, progressive, everybody has an objection to Flock. And so in our disunited country, we have united around our opposition to Flock, ALPRs, and government mass surveillance as a whole. And so we've got a wave, and we're going to ride it until we get our goals accomplished and end this mass government surveillance of people in the United States.
0: Chad Marlowe, senior policy counsel at the ACLU, where he focuses on privacy, surveillance, and technology issues. He leads the ACLU's efforts against Flock. I'm Amy Goodman with Juan Gonzalez. Thanks for joining us.
6: 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The Lincoln County Democrats will hold their annual summer picnic and auction fundraiser on Sunday, August 2nd, from 1 to 3 p.m. at the Pacific Maritime Heritage Center on the Newport Bayfront. Proceeds will support efforts to elect Democrats to federal, state, and local offices. All Democrats and progressive independents are invited to attend. Tickets are $10, and children will be admitted free. Attendees are urged to buy tickets in advance at the Lincoln County Democrats' website.
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0: Jam. From Pacifica Radio in Los Angeles, this is the broadcast as heard on KPFK 90.7 FM in LA and on dozens of other fine affiliate stations over both the public airwaves and the internets around the country and the world, blanketing planet Earth. I'm Brad Friedman, your friendly investigative blogger, journalist, troublemaker, muckraker, an all-around swell fellow, says me from bradblog.com. Thank you very much for joining us for the broadcast today. Coming up, in addition to Desi Doyen's latest Green News Report. Hi,
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0: We will be joined by political science professor and expert on Middle Eastern affairs, David Ferris, to discuss the apparent collapse. Who could have foreseen it?
1: Except everybody.
0: Of Donald Trump's 60-day truce with Iran and much more. But on Wednesday evening, after we had been waiting for several days for the official announcement, in a self-shot video from the back porch of his forested seaside home with sounds of cars on a nearby roadway heard throughout, Maine's Democratic U.S. Senate nominee Graham Plattner announced that he would be indeed withdrawing from the race against Republican U.S. Senator Susan Collins, following an allegation of rape against him by a former girlfriend. The statutory deadline for Plattner to withdraw from the race and be replaced by someone else is Monday, July 13. The state's Democratic Party would then have 2 weeks until July 27 to determine a replacement candidate in time for the critical midterm elections in November. With Democratic hopes of flipping Maine's Senate seat from red to blue, key to their roadmap of taking back majority in the Senate and putting the brakes on Donald Trump's disastrous agenda with it. In the 11-minute video released on social media on Wednesday night, Plattner insisted that the 2021 rape allegation against him is entirely untrue, quote, not real, and charged that the information coming out against him just 1 week after the deadline to withdraw from the race, 1 week before the deadline, comes from a system of corporate media and D.C. establishment interest meant to prevent him and the progressive movement, he says, that he built in Maine from winning the election, despite his overwhelming victory in the June 9th primary following other allegations, though none as serious as this most recent claim. Plattner charged that that were he to stay in the race, were he not to drop out, he would no longer have any access, it was made clear to him, to resources that he would need to win, like money from the major Democratic donors and institutions and the things like voter lists and so forth. He went on to assert that the Democratic establishment would rather lose, he said, to lose to Susan Collins than allow him and his progressive movement to move forward. He demanded there be a, quote, open and democratic process to determine a replacement for him, before finally announcing what had seemed inevitable several days ago, that yes, he will be withdrawing from the U.S. Senate race.
2: Amy and I struggled about getting into this. Last summer, right around this time of year, we sat down and we looked at each other and we said, if we believe in the kind of politics we think that we do, we have to do this. Over the past couple days, really yesterday and today, we have had to have that exact same conversation. We believe that for the movement to continue, it can't be me. And for that reason, we are suspending campaign operations. This is incredibly difficult because I know that some will think it's an admission of guilt, and it most certainly is not. We're not doing it because of the allegations, we're doing it because of the structures that are being taken away from us by those in power. And I also feel an immense amount of responsibility to everyone who has worked so hard to get us to where we are. We went toe-to-toe with one of the most entrenched political systems in the history of the world, and we won. We beat them on June 9th in overwhelming numbers. We did it the right way. We built a campaign. We engaged in electoral politics. We motivated people. We banded together. We did it the way that we were told we are supposed to make change. And we won. And now they are not going to let us have it. Not if it's me. And so we're suspending campaign operations. I want to make clear, though, I intend to file my paperwork to withdraw. The process needs to assure that what comes next is reflective of the Mainers who on June 9th turned out and showed that they are desperate for a different kind of politics. It needs to be driven not from back rooms, but by the will of the people. And the decisions that come next must come from that. All we were asking for was health care, was to end a genocide, to use our taxpayer dollars at home to uplift our communities instead of waging war overseas. We were asking for a fairer system. We were asking for an end to the corruption, the end to the money in politics. We were asking for real democracy, and we did it the right way, and we won. But now the ball is in the court of the Democratic establishment. My name might be on the ballot right now, but that ballot line belongs to the people of Maine. And on November 3rd, it needs to belong to the people of Maine. And the next Democratic senator for Maine needs to belong to the people of Maine. They need to reflect the will and the values of the people of this state. I love this state. I love Maine, and I love Mainers in ways that I can't really describe. I'm immensely proud of what we have built, and I have the utmost faith that we will continue to build, and we will continue to move towards a better future. From the bottom of my heart, thank you. Thank all of you. And keep fighting. We're going to win someday.
0: And it cuts off there. Maine's U.S. Democratic, still Maine's Democratic U.S. Senate candidate until he drops out by Monday 13, Graham Plattner. A lot more traffic in rural Maine than I might have suspected, but that was where he taped it on his apparently on his back porch. As the New York Times reported on Thursday morning, Graham Plattner's announcement late Wednesday that he was suspending his Senate run in Maine plunged Democrats into a foggy, fast-paced search for a replacement, with a growing group of contenders already jostling to become the party's new nominee. In early June, Mr. Plattner won the Senate nomination after more than 150,000 Democratic primary voters cast ballots for him. That was apparently a record. Now the state's Democratic Party has been left to find a new candidate with a process that it is creating on the fly. The party has said it will pick a new candidate through a nomination convention before the July 27 deadline set by state law. The timing and specifics of that convention had not been set as of early Thursday, but there was talk of allowing hundreds of Maine Democrats to vote on the nominee. How delegates to that convention will be chosen remains to be seen, and some, like our friend David Dayan over at the American Prospect, has argued that a statewide local caucuses would be a more democratic way to select Plattner's replacement. After Plattner, a progressive populist oysterman, departed the race on Wednesday, a small group of ambitious Democrats quickly moved to join the contest. to replace him. Troy Jackson, a former president of the Maine Senate and a fifth-generation Maine logger, favored by some progressives, said that he was running. He came up short in the Democratic primary for governor in Maine just last month. I think he came in third, despite being endorsed in that race by Plattner at the time. Hours before he entered the Senate do-over contest, he secured the endorsement of Representative Ro Khanna, a California progressive who was once one of Plattner's most vocal supporters, campaigning with him around the state. Jordan Wood, another progressive, also said he would enter the race, a former congressional staff member. Mr. Wood narrowly lost in the House primary in Northern Maine's swing congressional district last month. The state has two U.S. House districts. Earlier on Wednesday, Dan Kleben, a founder of a brewery, said that he was joining the contest, writing on Substack that Maine voters, quote, deserve a senator who will fight for us, not one who enables Trump at every turn, clearly referring to Susan Collins there. And on Thursday morning, Dr. Nirav Shah, an epidemiologist who led Maine's response to the coronavirus pandemic and finished second in the primary for governor last month, just before Troy Jackson, he became the latest Democrat to officially enter the contest, joining a quickly growing field. There may still be more to come. Also weighing a candidacy is apparently Shenna Bellows, the Maine Secretary of State and a former state lawmaker. The Maine Democratic Party voted Wednesday to approve the convention in a meeting with more than 100 state party members. Leaders in that state party were expected to meet again on Thursday to move toward finalizing the process, however they figure out how to do that. So that's fun. We will be keeping our eyes on that in the days ahead.
1: Yeah, I hope we find out soon what's going to happen. I hope they put the Maine voters first in this.
0: Well, obviously they want to, or they say they want to, though, as David Dayen pointed out, that caucus idea where everyone could participate in their local town.
1: Might do that, but
0: that's not the way they're going. Let's not judge it until we see what they end up coming out with. But speaking of deadlines, Mitch McConnell, the 84-year-old Kentucky senator's disappearance from public view continues to be a mystery now, going on nearly a month, due to what aides describe only as his hospitalization, without saying why or explaining what his condition actually is. Some are now suggesting that he may even be dead already. Reports indicate that McConnell, was found unconscious with cardiac arrest at his home on June 14 when CPR was reportedly administered. But in Kentucky, as in Maine, a key deadline looms. That would be August 3rd in this case. Write them all down. Under Kentucky law, if McConnell is declared unfit for office before that date, for whatever reason, there's a special election to fill out his term, if it happens by August 3rd. After that date, however, according to reporter Ken Klippenstein, the seat sits empty until whoever wins November's already scheduled race is sworn in on January 3 of next year. McConnell, the former Senate Republican leader, had chosen not to run for another term this November. In a political system run by the sage leaders that people like McConnell imagine themselves to be, writes Klippenstein, he would have stepped down so voters could have an orderly election and decide for themselves. Instead, we have a mad dash for partisan power, he writes. A longtime Capitol Hill source tells him congressional Republicans do not want to risk a special election. They fear that GOP voters in such an election might nominate a MAGA candidate over someone friendlier to their party establishment. Kentucky's Democratic Governor Andy Beshear has now entered the fray, sending McConnell's office a letter requesting a health update, a first step towards potentially appointing an interim senator and flipping that seat blue, though that would require a constitutional challenge to the state law that McConnell helped engineer himself some years ago after Beshear defeated a Republican to become governor, a law that would now prevent a Democratic governor from being able to appoint an interim senator in such a case, as is done in most states, though there could be a legal challenge to that. Nonetheless, there is also concern among those Republicans that a Republican primary would end up with a MAGA candidate who couldn't beat a Democratic candidate in a special election. So that's just one reason why things may stall here until after August 3. We'll see. Lawmakers stayed almost completely silent about McConnell's unexplained absence for more than 2 weeks. During that stretch, he missed more than 20 votes in the very close Senate, including a knife-edge resolution to curb Trump's powers over Iran. Facing pressure this week for answers, Senate Republican leaders John Thune and John Barrasso offered vague reassurances. They said they'd spoken with McConnell by phone and that everything was fine, though recent accounts of conversations with McConnell, notes Klippenstein, are all suspiciously uniform. Nearly everyone claims to have talked to him for about 20 minutes and about a range of complex policy issues. In fact, the CNN, they put up a number of quotes and a number of posts on social media from Republican elected officials claiming that they, you know, had spoken with McConnell. One of them was from Republican Congressman Jack Kimball. He wrote, quote, "I spoke to my old friend Mitch McConnell this morning, the senior senator from Kentucky. He's still recovering in the hospital. We talked for just shy of 45 minutes. Now, Jack Kimball, as turns out, is a he's a fake.
1: He's a parody account.
0: He's a parody account.
1: He's not a real congressman.
0: Not actually real. Not actually a Republican, but they had trouble, I guess, telling the difference between a fake Republican and a real Republican when it came to the comments that they were making about Mitch McConnell. Good job, CNN. Anyway, Kentucky's outgoing Republican Congressman Thomas Massey, a real Republican, he couldn't resist mocking all of this. He posted his own parody version on X, writing, quote, "I spoke to Mitch McConnell for about 20 minutes this morning. He said we should end the war with Iran, quit giving aid to Israel, stop spying on Americans without a warrant, and he's really sorry about how my primary turned out." So, yes, the image of McConnell hashing out policy with colleagues clashes with medical reality, notes Klippenstein. Fewer than 5% of patients McConnell's age, he's 84, fewer than 5% of them actually survive an out-of-hospital cardiac arrest, and most survivors suffer lasting brain damage. So at this point, we don't know. We will, of course, be keeping our eyes on that story as well.

0: So does he, do we have any idea where we are going at this point in that war? Let's take a quick break here. We will pick up on that story next with Roosevelt University's David Ferris, who may also have some thoughts on these other, on McConnell and Plattner as well. And speaking of Trump spiking your energy bills, again, Desi Doyen will have our latest Green News report later with some remarkable idiocy from the Trump administration. All of that straight ahead on your Bradcast. I'm Brad Friedman.
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At least Donald Trump doesn't when it comes to his war in Iran. Welcome back. It's the Bradcast. I'm Brad Friedman from bradblog.com. Donald Trump entered his war on Iran, apparently on a sugar high, in late February, shortly after what he saw as an easy military success in Venezuela, thinking he could do it again, demanding nothing less from Iran than, quote, unconditional surrender from the Islamic Republic, as he made clear at the time. He promised the conflict would end very quickly in just a matter of days, then just a matter of weeks. And now, nearly 4.5 months into the war, Trump has little to show for it other than a limited so-called memorandum of understanding, which would appear to be a virtually unconditional surrender to Iran instead. And now, even that agreement appears to be slipping away after the U.S. and Iran exchanged fire overnight in the biggest escalation of hostilities since the MOU was initially signed about 3 weeks ago. As Reuters reports today, U.S. President Donald Trump's struggle to extricate himself from the unpopular Iran war has hit another new roadblock with the latest exchange of attacks between the two sides, leaving him with few good options and a faltering ceasefire, which is putting it nicely, by the way, faltering. On Wednesday, Trump declared that the interim agreement to end the conflict, the MOU, declaring a 60-day truce, was, quote, over. He went on to describe his negotiating partners in Iran as, quote, scum and, quote, very bad, evil people. And he ordered fresh military strikes against the Islamic Republic after Iran targeted U.S. military sites in Bahrain and Kuwait following the U.S. bombing of Iranian targets in response to attacks on tankers in the Strait of Hormuz believed to have been carried out by Iran. Some truce. It's all going very well. More than 3 weeks after the signing of that memorandum of understanding, the latest flare-up has once again spiked global oil prices by about 7% so far and has served to highlight the completely predictable difficulties Trump faces in forging a comprehensive peace deal and a face-saving exit from the war, as Reuters describes it. I would argue such a face-saving exit is the only thing that Trump is seeking at this point. And as I've been arguing for months since this war began, there appears to be no way out for him, face-saving or otherwise at this point, but certainly no exit that can in any way be regarded as any kind of victory for the U.S. or certainly for Donald Trump. Before the recent flare-ups, political scientist and Nation contributor David Ferris wrote about the so-called memorandum of understanding as one, quote, that no one understands, least of all Donald Trump and his band of unskilled negotiators. Still, writes Ferris, underneath the daily violence, turmoil, and confusion in and around the Strait, the outline of a settlement remains legible. But it can only be realized if the Trump administration is willing to accept what amounts to a stinging strategic defeat. Any fair reading of the actual terms of the memorandum, writes David, confirms that they lend themselves to harsh outcomes for American

0: negotiators for one simple reason. The U.S. team got played by their more motivated, clever, and emboldened counterparts. If the memorandum is to lead to a durable settlement, it will be on terms that Tehran could only have dreamed of when the American and Israeli bombing started in February. The only relevant question going forward is whether Trump can accept that this little misadventure failed. Iran is insisting that commercial ships wanting to pass through the strait obtain a permit and then use a route taking them through Iranian territorial waters. That is obviously a violation of international maritime law, observes Ferris. Yet it also appears to be fully consistent with the document that a cornered President Trump signed in Versailles. The MOU, Ferris explains, is a document whose fundamental purpose is stage management and narrative building rather than conflict resolution. It is the diplomatic equivalent of shoving clutter under the bed instead of cleaning the room. I know what that's like. Joining us now is David Ferris, professor of political science at Roosevelt University in Chicago, author of several books, including his latest, The Kids Are All Left, How Young Voters Will Unite America. Also, It's Time to Fight Dirty, How Democrats Can Build a Lasting Majority in American Politics. He also has a background in Middle Eastern studies and scholarship, having written and or contributed to books on both Egypt and Iran. Oh, Professor Ferris, welcome back to the broadcast, sir.
1: Great to be here, Brett. Thanks for having me on.
0: All right. We spoke to you earlier in this conflict, I think, and I wanted to check back in with you about the details in this so-called memorandum of understanding between Iran and U.S. since at least when you wrote your piece at The Nation just before the July 4 holiday. But things have quickly deteriorated since then. And there are a couple of other domestic political items I would love to get your quick take on before we dive back into whatever is left of the MOU in Iran and all of that. David, as we detailed in our first segment, Maine's progressive Democratic U.S. Senate candidate Graham Plattner announced on Wednesday that he would be dropping out of the race against Republican Senator Susan Collins after an allegation of sexual assault surfaced last week. He is pulling out in time to allow the state Democratic Party to replace him with another candidate. Essentially, he's claiming that the corporate media and establishment Democratic Party wanted him out of the race in order to deny the progressive movement that he helped build in Maine. He did win more than 70% of the vote in the primary in early June. Your general thoughts on that entire fine mess today, David?
1: Yeah, sure. I think it's unfortunate that this is the way that the Plattner campaign ended. I think a lot of people were very excited about him. I can see why they were excited about him. If you've watched him speak, if you've seen the kind of enthusiasm that was generated at his rallies and some of the ideas that he was pushing, I mean, Graham Plattner in a vacuum without the baggage is a really exciting political presence, right? I think that it's causing a lot of intra-party discord right now because there are people who are saying, well, you should have seen this all coming. There were a lot of red flags versus folks that were saying, you know, everything up until this point was something that we could deal with, you know, and I'm not sure. I think people are trying to read a little bit more into it than is really there. I think that the encouraging things to me are, one, that Democrats and their supporters are still willing to say, you know, a credible sexual assault charge is a bridge too far for us, right? Mm-hmm. Like we're not going to stick with a candidate like this. And I think a lot of Plattner's backers, even people who rode with him through the scandals like circa a month ago about, you know, the sexting stuff and the affairs, and I think even those folks are stepping back and saying, like, you know, we can't support this, right? And I actually think that that's to their credit. I think that's to the credit of all Democrats, that we have a line in the sand that we won't cross, right? And I think that that's, like, in terms of party unity, I think what we need to focus on from here on out is kind of celebrating that party-wide consensus that we don't want giant, like, pieces of crap representing our party, right?
0: Let me push you on one point there, because I've heard many on the left sort of complain about, you know, their a lack of a vetting process by the Democrats. Why didn't they vet this guy better? But isn't that what many Democrats, particularly on the progressive left, have been complaining about in recent years. They don't want the party to, choose the candidates for them. I mean, if the party itself had gone in and said, hey, you don't want this guy, there's stuff about his past that's really troubling. I mean, wouldn't that have been seen as an attempt to stage manage the race by the party establishment and decide the candidate over the voters who, for good or bad reason, ended up choosing Plattner here?
1: Right. And there's a tension here that's just going to be inherent in the primary system that we use in the United States. Right. And I'm kind of putting my political scientist hat on here for a second, which is that, like, there's no other country on the face of the earth that where the political parties allow, like, basically the general electorate to opt in and choose the candidates for the party itself. Mm. Right. So in that sense, we have the two weakest parties in the democratic world, to the extent that the voters themselves are the ones who really drive the process on nominee selection and are often willing to override a scandal or are willing to override the verdict of the party establishment, right? And here you have a case where, the verdict of the party establishment, I think, happens to have been correct in this case, right? But there is an ongoing problem here that has to be managed, which is that there's an expectation, it's particularly on the progressive left, but I think this is a shared across the intra-party spectrum, which is that the voters are the decision makers here, right? And the party just kind of like manages the process or stage manages the process from afar with as light a hand as possible, and you're right. If the party had stepped in earlier and ran a really aggressive campaign against Plattner or said, I mean, I actually think that they did do more or less everything they could to discourage people from voting for Plattner, right? But they consolidated around someone who was not viable, which is the outgoing governor, Janet Mills, who was quite old. And I think the other thing that you want to talk to me about today, which is Mitch McConnell, like, there's obvious reasons why we don't want a first-term 78-year-old senator, right?
0: Let me go ahead and jump into that because I want to get back to Iran in a second. But do you have any thoughts on this weird situation now with McConnell? He's said to be hospitalized now for nearly a month, where nobody seems to know if he's actually alive or dead. He hasn't been seen since that 911 call was to his house, where someone was reportedly unconscious, suffered a heart attack, had CPR administered. Any guesses? I realize it's just a guess, but any idea what's going on here?
1: I mean, my guess is that he's gravely incapacitated and on the way to death, right? I mean, there's not really any other explanation for why we haven't heard from him. It is puzzling to me because he doesn't need to hang on like this, right? I think the default assumption would be to think to yourself and say, like, well, Kentucky has a Democratic governor who could replace him, and so he's hanging on so he doesn't get replaced by a Democrat. But Kentucky actually has a state law,
0: right,
1: passed 5 years ago that says the governor doesn't get to pick the replacement. You have to consult the state party, which convenes a panel and then picks an acceptable candidate to fill that seat until a special election is held. So there's really virtually zero chance that McConnell's seat would fall to the Democrats here, which makes the sort of like the Weekend at Bernie's stuff all the much more puzzling to me. It's like, why are we doing this? Just admit that he's incapacitated and have him step up.
0: Right? Well,
1: it just doesn't make any sense to me.
0: Well, there is some, as I understand it, there's an August 3rd deadline after which it will be too late to run a special election. There's some concern if they run a special election, Republicans will elect some MAGA guy. There's also concerns about that state law that they changed the law when Bashir, a Democrat, became the governor there. They changed it from allowing him to appoint someone to that process you mentioned. But there is some concerns that that's not constitutional and that somehow Bashir would be able to overturn that. So crazy. I mean, anyway, it gives us something to look at on the Republican side of the Senate while we're also looking, between our fingers at what's going on in Maine. Let's get back to Iran. Not nearly as fun, but you wrote at the Nation about this memorandum of understanding, the details of which seem to be very good for Iran, much less so for the U.S. But after Trump spent the day on Wednesday declaring that the truce was over, that the Iran's leaders were scum and evil bad people, I mean, are the terms of that agreement, good or bad, even relevant at this point? Or are we beyond that, you think?
1: It's so hard to know what's happening at any given moment, Brad, because the president of the United States likes to just pop off on social media in ways that even our own negotiators have allegedly had to tell the Iranians not to pay any attention to Trump's Truth Social account, right? Like, they're just like, just ignore it. It's he's doing this. He's performing for a domestic audience. What the president of the United States says is not actually that important in terms of how these negotiations go.
0: Wow.
1: And so to me, there's a lot of big talk right now from the president about how the ceasefire is over and torn up, but. You know, I don't see any evidence yet that he's really committed to that. I think this is a negotiating posture. I think that the Trump administration is still pretty deep into denial about the document that they did sign, right? Mm. Because it's clear to me, as I wrote in the piece, that the Iranians believe that the memorandum that they signed gives them the right to dictate how and where and at what cost traffic passes through the Strait of Hormuz. Right, like that is the big thing that they wanted out of this, that has been dropped into their lap by our moronic president, who proved to them that they have a source of leverage of the global economy that they didn't really even know that they had. Right, like I think everybody anticipated an attempt to close the Strait of Hormuz. I don't think anybody anticipated how easy it would be. Right, like Iran has not sunk any tankers. Right, they've landed some blows on them, but like the reality is they have not actually demonstrated a serious military mastery of the strait, right? Mm-hmm. What they have done is they have spooked the insurance markets and shown that one of the world's great powers is Lloyd's of London, right? Mm-hmm. That is like the insurers do not want these multi-million dollar tankers risking the lives of their crew and risking the ships themselves and their cargo for anything less than a really robust peace and a really robust understanding that both sides agree to. And until we have that, traffic is not going to resume at normal levels.
0: Right.
1: And strategic stocks are going to continue to dwindle, and we're going to be back to the same economic pressures that we had a month ago. Unless President Trump is willing to admit that the document he signed turns over the Strait of Hormuz to Iran in a way that really, like the Iranian, like you look at that MOU and you're like, who wrote this? The IRGC? I mean, it's unbelievable.
0: It's right there. Yeah, it's right there. Yeah. And you detail where it says, you know, exactly what they're carrying out, which is one of the reasons why, you know, at this point, well, you argue that the trajectory Iran is now on, thanks to this dumb war, is that they will have that control of the strait, which you describe as an instrument of global clout that now serves the strategic purpose of a nuclear weapon, but at a significantly lower cost. Explain that for me. How so?
1: Well, sure. Right. I mean, we've been in this standoff with Iran for 20 years based on their nuclear program. Right. And the assumption was that they were building a nuclear weapon. If you listen to President Trump or Netanyahu, right, the idea is that they're going to get a nuclear weapon and like 5 minutes later, they're going to nuke Tel Aviv and commit suicide and everyone will die. Right.
0: Right.
1: Which is just it's not plausible. If you look at the behavior of this regime of the past 40 years, they are not irrational. Right. They are extremist, but they are not irrational.
0: Mm-hmm.
1: And they wanted a nuclear weapon. And first and foremost, as a instrument of regime survival, right? They looked at what the difference between Iraq and North Korea. I said the regime that survived is the one that had nukes, right? And so what they wanted was a robust deterrent that could discourage the Americans in particular and the Israelis from undertaking regime change operations, which is what they feared for 20 years and running now. And what they discovered accidentally through this war is that they already have a nuclear weapon. And that nuclear weapon is called the Strait of Hormuz. Right? Is it quite as stark as a nuclear deterrent? No, but it's close enough. They don't have to build anything, right? Like they don't have to trick any IAEA inspectors,
0: right?
1: To get this done, right? They already have it, and so that to me makes a settlement actually a little bit more plausible, right? Because the Iranians, they're not going to give up all their enrichment capacity. They're not going to give up their theoretical right to pursue nuclear weapons. But I do think that they would be willing to sign a document that kicked the can down the road, and that kind of in the same way that the Iran deal from 2015 did, that Obama crafted. I think they'd be willing to sign that. But the terms that they are getting are much better than they were in January. They're better than they were in 2015.
0: Right.
1: It's like the deal is like, give us control over the strait. We'll kick the can down the road for nuclear stuff, you know, 10 or 15 years. And you bring us in out of the cold, right? Like, we want the sanctions gone. We want the, you know, preventing us from using the global economic system and, you know, the SWIFT system, the banking system, all this stuff that they can't do right now that's harming their economy. If this crisis is going to end before the midterms, Those are going to be the terms, right? We have to admit that Iran controls the strait. We have to lift the sanctions. We have to give them basically everything that they wanted. And all Iran has to do is sign the same document they signed in 2015, essentially, right?
0: And to that end, David Ferris, while it seems that they have the upper hand in coming originally to this agreement, it now seems like, aren't they somewhat giving it up by these skirmishes in the Strait at this point? I mean, this is a pretty good deal. This is a great deal for them, you know, if they can get it ironed out as it's detailed in the Memorandum of Understanding. Aren't they sort of somewhat risking losing that leverage with the attacks on ships in the Strait of Hormuz? Or is that sort of thing needed to establish their rule of law in the Strait, that if you want to go through it, you can't go by Oman, you got to come through our own territorial waters? Do you have any sense of what their thinking is here? Because, yeah, it does seem like they were doing really well with this Memorandum of Understanding. So to some extent, calling it off, as it seems to be now, would seem to hurt them rather than help them, no?
1: Well, I think both of these things are true, right? They are taking an enormous risk here, and the risk is that if the United States can prove through some combination of like risk management and military intervention that they can restore traffic in Hormuz to some fraction of the pre-war levels that would not wreck the global economy, then you have undermined the Iranians' leverage, right? And so from the Iranians' perspective, allowing America to dictate a safe route on the other side of the strait, like on the Omani coast, that is such a risk to their leverage that I think that they are willing to blow the whole thing up to establish the principle that they get to dictate to shipping where the shipping transits the strait. I think that is the most important thing that they want to establish right now before they will come to any final understanding on the nuclear stuff, which seems to be all that the Trump administration cares about anymore. And so I think, to me, the Trump administration needs to pick a lane, right? they savaged the Obama people for years for not getting the whole thing at once. They were like, you separated all the other issues off the nuclear thing. You know, we didn't do anything about proxies, ballistic missiles, all this stuff.
0: Right.
1: You focused on the nuclear stuff, and that's terrible. And now, I mean, ironically, it is the Trump administration that needs to choose like which hill it wants to die on here. Like, if it really wants a nuclear settlement that ensures that Iran doesn't have a nuclear weapon for the next 10 or 15 years, they are going to have to give up control over the strait, or they are going to have to marshal the resources and the political will to open the strait by force on the eve of the U.S. midterm elections, right? To risk this massive economic crisis, months more of this tit for tat strikes in the strait. And that's a huge risk for Trump, right? And so I think the Iranians are gambling that they still ultimately, when push comes to shove, they still have the upper hand here, and that the Trump administration simply does not want to take the political and economic risks that they think it would take to demonstrate that Iran doesn't actually have control of the strait at all.
0: And that would seem to be the case because, you know, as you mentioned, the JCPOA, the Obama era deal that Trump calls the JCPOC recently. I mean, one of the legitimate criticisms about it was, yes, it did not deal with Iran's proxy militias. It did not deal with ballistic missiles and so forth. But neither does this Memorandum of Understanding, as far as I can tell. And Trump, as Reuters reports, Trump, who campaigned for a second term on promises to avoid foreign interventions and focus on Americans' economic concerns, has framed the interim agreement as a resounding U.S. victory. But even if it were to be somehow worked out, given the terms as laid out in the framework of that MOU that Trump signed, even if it worked out well at this point, can an agreement under those terms be regarded as any actual victory for the U.S. at all, much less a resounding one?
1: No, of course not, right? I mean, he's relying on the MAGA spin machine, the MAGA propaganda machine, to be able to somehow turn this obvious defeat into some kind of victory. And you could already see it happening right after the memorandum was signed. You had Republican senators being marched out onto Fox News to say that, like, of course Iran should have a ballistic missile program, right? Like,
0: right.
1: I mean, how could you expect them not to defend themselves, right?
0: Right. You're
1: like,
0: yeah.
1: Three months ago, we were vowing to eradicate it as part of the rationale for the war,
0: right?
1: And now you have Republican senators saying, well, like, I mean, yeah, of course. I mean, that's only one more step, Brad, to like, of course they should have nuclear weapons, right? Everybody has the right to nuclear
0: weapons.
1: Right to defend,
0: weapons, right?
1: So they can spin, but they can't, you know, they really can't work themselves out of the hole that they put themselves in, ultimately.
0: They can spin, but they can't get out of the hole. They can spin around in the hole, which is just fine by me. David Ferris, professor of political science at Roosevelt University in Chicago, author of Time to Fight Dirty, How Democrats Can Build a Lasting Majority in American Politics, as well as Kids Are All Left, How Young Voters Will Unite America. You can find his work and this article, even though, because I think we are still going to, in some way, get back to this memo of understanding, or at least the terms of the deal, if we ever are going to find any way out of this mess. And David does a really great job of explaining what it is, and frankly, how stupid it is and how ill-considered it was, over at The Nation. You can find it at thenation.com, the memo of understanding that no one understands. You can also find him on the Blue Skies at David Ferris. David, great speaking as ever with you. We'll be talking again soon, I suspect.
1: Whenever you want me, Brad, I'm around. Thanks for having me on.
0: You're the best, brother. Thank you.
1: Thank you.
0: Okay, I will tell you, one of the things that is occurring to me while I'm talking to David is, you know, what is actually better for the GOP at this point? Is it better for them, for the war to still be ongoing at that point, kind of the way it is now? Or is it better for them to have some sort of agreement, which is obviously, if it's anything like the MOU, this Memorandum of Understanding, if it's anything like that, it is a terrible agreement.
2: Yeah.
0: And at least as far as terrible in, you know, regards to what Republicans have been saying for years now about Barack Obama's agreement with Iran, which actually was not a terrible agreement, but had, you know, it separated off things like ballistic missiles, which Republicans pretended to be furious about and all of that. So I'm just wondering at this point, what will be better for them by the time we get to November? An ongoing hot war like we are having now, or a terrible agreement, if they can ever come up with one, with Donald Trump, the great deal maker?
2: Yeah, I think that there are two things possibly going on here. One, no matter what happens, the Republicans will try to gaslight everyone that it's the best thing ever and could never have been any better or different. It is the best it could possibly be.
0: If there is
2: a
0: deal.
2: And it's a victory. I know.
0: And the Iranians don't need to necessarily agree to any deal. They know what's going on. They know what the political situation is here.
2: Oh, they certainly do. Yeah. But I think what Republicans will do regardless is say, whatever is happening, deal, no deal. Deal, everything blows up, it's the greatest thing ever. They'll try to gaslight everybody into whatever happens, it's the best. And then on the other hand,
0: everything blows up part is what I'm worried about. But yes. Maybe you just meant that figuratively.
2: Yeah, I mean that figuratively.
0: Okay, yeah,
2: but
0: gotcha.
2: The other aspect of not just the gaslighting from Republicans, but also gas prices. There is going to be a cliff up ahead when there is not enough gas, I mean oil, I should say, in strategic stockpiles. That is not getting replenished. So high gas prices, we are told, is a real problem for the political party in power.
0: A monumental foreign policy flub like no one has ever seen before, as Donald Trump likes to say.
2: Yep.
0: Breaking records for how terrible this is.
2: True.
0: Well done, Mr. President. You nailed it again. Good Lord. All right. Let's take a quick break. And speaking of all of the above, whatever, that's next with Desi Doyen and the Green News Report right here on the broadcast. I'm Brad Friedman. Hey, this is Brad. 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From Desi Doyen and myself, thank you.
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0: You know, much of the country was sweltering over the past week. One of the few, if only, cool places in the nation was out here on the West Coast in Los Angeles and so forth. Well, that's ending too, apparently.
2: Not anymore.
0: That's coming to an end. You knew it was coming. How did we know? Well, because for all of the things we've been talking about for the past 18 years on our Green News Report.
4: I don't want to deal with them anymore. They're scum.
2: Oil prices spike again as Trump calls the ceasefire off. Historic storm obliterates rainfall record in Ohio. Plus,
5: I'm thrilled to report that after 35 years, on July 4th, we will end the subsidies for wind and solar.
2: Trump administration kills clean energy subsidies as Americans struggle with soaring electricity prices.
0: All of that super genius and more straight ahead from BradBlog.com. I'm Brad Friedman.
2: And I'm Desi Doyen.
0: Stand by for 6 minutes of independent green news, politics, analysis, and snarky comment.
4: We had 111 missile shot by the Islamic Republic of Japan.
0: Well, there's your problem right there. No wonder we're losing this war. This is your Green News Report. Okay, Desi Doyen, I'm a little confused today whether we are at war with Iran or Japan, but either way, we're at war again. What do you got for us today?
2: Well, first, oil prices spiked once again after the U.S. launched new strikes against Iranian targets and reimposed sanctions on Iranian oil sales in retaliation for Iran's attacks on commercial oil tankers in the Strait of Hormuz. At the NATO summit in Turkey, Trump claimed the fragile ceasefire is now over. Shipping through the Strait remains a small fraction of pre-war levels. The International Monetary Fund warned of a sharp slowdown in the global economy because the U.S.-Israeli war on Iran has disrupted fossil fuel and fertilizer supply chains, triggering fresh inflation. Here in the U.S., first it was extreme heat, now extreme storms in the Midwest, including an astonishing rain bomb in northern Ohio on Sunday night.
0: A rain bomb.
2: Yes, it dumped 17 inches of rain in less than 24 hours.
0: That is a rain bomb.
2: Obliterating the previous single-day rainfall record by more than 8 inches.
0: Wow.
2: Triggering flash floods. NOAA studies confirm that man-made climate change, driven by the burning of fossil fuels, is increasing the intensity of rainfall events in the U.S. The heaviest downpours have become as much as 60% heavier than they were back in the 1950s.
0: 17 inches in 24 hours?
2: Yes.
0: Unbelievable.
2: Meanwhile, E&E News reports that Trump denied $227 million in disaster aid for four Democratic-led northeastern states, renewing warnings that he is politicizing disaster relief to punish states that did not vote for him, even if it harms his own voters. But he did approve disaster aid for six Republican-led states.
0: What a jerk.
2: Floodwaters are also ravaging southern China this week due to Super Typhoon Bavi, the second major typhoon to hit China in a week, fueled by record warm ocean waters. Globally, the world's oceans set a new high temperature record for the month of June, according to Europe's climate service, Copernicus. Copernicus also found that June 2026 was the second hottest June in recorded history since record keeping began in the mid-1800s. Forecasters warn that the coming El Nino, combined with record levels of climate warming greenhouse gas pollution, will further increase ocean temperatures, supercharge extreme weather events, and bring even more temperature records in coming months.
0: You are just nothing but good news.
2: Well, even better in politics, as American families are struggling to afford higher energy bills, the Trump administration on July 4th officially ended all federal subsidies and incentives for new solar and wind projects.
0: Unbelievable.
2: As mandated in Republicans' massive tax cut law last year. Trump Energy Secretary Chris Wright had to, of course, lie to the public, omitting that solar and wind energy are now the cheapest forms of energy, while pretending that battery storage doesn't exist.
5: The wind doesn't always blow and the sun doesn't always shine.
2: Of course, the fossil fuel industry has enjoyed more than 100 years of taxpayer subsidies, now amounting to at least $35 billion every year.
0: $35 billion every year for the fossil fuel industry, but subsidies for brand new industries like wind and solar, we just can't afford that.
2: But there is some good news.
6: Good.
2: A few weeks ago, we told you about school districts using their new all-electric school buses as giant yellow batteries to sell electricity back to the grid while school is out for the summer. Reuters reports that from California to North Carolina, electric school buses have already proved their worth during this latest extreme heat wave, sending power back to the grid. Hundreds more electric school buses are scheduled to come online in coming months.
0: Good. Plug it in. For much more on all of these stories and the ones we couldn't get to today, check out our website at greennews.bradblog.com. Find, follow, and share us planet-wide on the social medias, especially Blue Sky at Green News Report. I'm Brad Friedman.
2: And I'm Desi Doyen.
0: And this has been your Green News Report.
2: You know, I was thinking about something about the fossil fuel subsidies, taxpayers giving the fossil fuel industry here in the United States $35 billion every single year since 1916.
0: Yeah, I was going to say more than 100 years.
2: More than 100 years now. And one of the things that strikes me about that is that, so first of all, we pay them to produce with these tax subsidies, and then we also pay at the pump to buy what they produce from us.
0: To buy the deadly crap that they sell us.
2: And then we pay again with that deadly crap causing climate change and pollution that harms public health and our planet.
0: It's maddening. What's even more maddening is to hear the Department of Energy, Chris Wright, say, well, the sun doesn't always shine, the wind doesn't always blow. Doug Burgum, the Secretary of Interior, has been saying the same baloney.
2: Weird, yeah.
0: And I think we were actually going to do a whole segment about that at one point a couple of weeks ago that we had to push off for something else, never got back to it. But this notion that we are so stupid that we don't know that we can use battery storage now to save up that solar energy. In our previous Green News Report, we did a story how Australia has so much solar energy, they're giving it away for free for several hours during the day.
2: Yep.
0: How do they possibly survive at night when the sun is not shining? Good God. Got to get out. Thanks again to our guests today, David Ferris of Roosevelt University, Desi Doyen, our producer, and all of you for spending a portion of your day or night with us. 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

0: 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I'm Ian Masters and today we'll examine a number of stories and issues in the news. We'll begin with news that our embarrassingly unqualified, hapless, role-playing FBI Director Kash Patel will be going to Moscow in October, just ahead of the elections, as a guest of Putin's FSB, the murderous successor to the KGB. Joining us to discuss how Trump is destroying the FBI with his village idiot in charge as a favor to Putin is former FBI Special Agent Jonathan Boomer, a 15-year veteran of the FBI who worked against organized crime and foreign intelligence services targeting American interests. He supported highly sensitive investigations involving counterintelligence, organized crime, counterterrorism, and public corruption, and is now a private investigator at UAC Private Investigations at uacpi.com. And he has a Substack, Truth's Last Stand. Then we look further into Russia's penetration of U.S. industry, science, and high-tech innovation as Trump's buddies Putin and Xi provide Iran with targeting information to strike our military and intelligence assets in the Gulf, killing U.S. service members. Joining us is Scott Horton, a former lecturer at Columbia Law School and a contributing editor at Harper's in Legal Affairs and National Security. He serves on the American branch of the International Law Association and has represented a variety of journalists and whistleblowers. He has a new Substack, The Horton Kaiser Report, with former New York Times and Wall Street Journal reporter Charles Kaiser. Then finally, we'll speak with Eli Clifton, a senior advisor at the Quincy Institute and investigative journalist at large at Responsible Statecraft, who holds a master's degree from the London School of Economics. He is the author of the forthcoming book, Israel's Lobby, America in the Grip of a Foreign Power, and we will discuss his article at Responsible Statecraft, pro-Israel GOP donors fueling Representative Stevens's Democratic primary in Michigan, and Van Jones's critique of DSA candidates he likens to the Democratic Party equivalent of the Tea Party, who took over the GOP and turned it into the MAGA crack-up it is today. And joining us now is former FBI Special Agent Jonathan Boomer, a 15-year veteran of the FBI who worked against organized crime and foreign intelligence services targeting American interests. He supported highly sensitive investigations involving counterintelligence, organized crime, counterterrorism, and public corruption, and is now a private investigator at UAC Private Investigations at uacpi.com. Welcome to Background Briefing, Jonathan Boomer.
1: Thank you, Ian.
0: Well, thanks for joining us, Jonathan. And what do you make of the announcement today that FBI Director Kash Patel is going to visit Moscow in October as a guest of the FSB, the Russian Intelligence Service, successor to the KGB?
1: Well, my jaw dropped. I mean, in counterintelligence, you have to consider first and foremost, what does it look like? And the FBI has been very concerned with that. And in recent years, they've started to care more about what things look like than actually finding the truth, and have started to resemble more the KGB than the traditional FBI in terms of, you know, acting as an enforcement arm of an authoritarian regime. So this is playing right into the hands of Putin by going there just weeks before a midterm election and giving access to the very organization that has a longstanding history of trying to influence U.S. elections. I think it's ill-advised, and I think the trip should be canceled immediately.
0: But at this moment in the Gulf, in the Persian Gulf, where there's war going on between the United States and Iran, both Russia and China are providing targeting information to the Iranians, who are really hitting a very valuable U.S. assets at bases in Saudi Arabia and in Bahrain and in Kuwait and in Jordan, with great accuracy, killing American servicemen. So doesn't Patel know that?
1: Well, you got to wonder what he knows. I mean, it's a standard protocol to put the village idiot in charge of an organization that one wants to dismantle and destroy and discredit. The FBI has been seen as the Russian intelligence service's chief rival. And so it's like Christmas, you know, to finally get the FBI director to come just weeks before an election and get access like that. Now, look who's benefiting. What we have to do is we have to look at like who's benefiting from, for example, having restricted movement through the Strait of Hormuz. So the oil prices are going to skyrocket. Okay, Russia looks like a beneficiary there. And war, as we know, is a lucrative business.
0: Well, I've looked into Patel's background when he worked for Devin Nunes, who was chair of the House Intelligence Committee during Trump's first term, and that's how he got noticed. And my sources in FBI counterintelligence say that Patel was behind the leaking of the location in a safe house of an incredibly valuable Russian spy who the CIA had recruited. And this guy, Oleg Smolenkov, was the chief aide to the deputy foreign minister in the Kremlin. He was in and out of Putin's office, putting stuff on and off Putin's desk. So he was an incredibly valuable asset. And then when Trump got elected, he called up the CIA and said, "You got to get me out of town, because once Trump gets the briefings, he's likely to drop a dime on me and tell the Russians about me, and I've got to get out of town." So they arranged for him to take a vacation in Macedonia with his family, and they exfiltrated him back to the United States, and he was in a safe house. And this was during the Mueller investigation. And somebody called up the CNN and other news organizations and gave the location of this safe house, and all the TV cameras show up there, and they have to put this guy and his family into witness protection. And that meant that he wasn't able to testify before Mueller, who Patel and the Republicans and Trump and all the apologists for Trump's ties to Putin always cite the Steele dossier, which was a complete red herring. The real information that Obama had and everybody had about Russian interference came from Smolenkov, directly from the Kremlin itself. So you can see what the game was there.
1: Right.
0: So have you heard anything to that effect? Because that's my understanding, is that Patel was behind this massive gift to Putin to distract us all from the real truth about how much the Russians were involved in the 2016 elections. And by the way, in this recent document dump of Trump's to justify his rigging the elections in November, they released a whole bunch of stuff about the Russian activities to discredit Biden and Burisma, all of which support the fact that the Russians helped elect Trump.
1: Yeah, and so, Patel has a longstanding history of trumpeting, no pun intended, talking points from the Kremlin. And he's repeatedly called the Russia influence investigation a hoax. And so that's not surprising. Yeah, so I would expect nothing less from him. We've seen a significant downsizing of Russian counterintelligence investigative efforts. And the FBI, instead of working legitimate counterintelligence investigations, have been turned into kind of a whipping boy or adjunct to ICE.
0: Right. Well, they've closed down most of the counterintelligence. They got rid of Klepto Capture, which was a way to go after the oligarchs who used as cutouts for Putin.
1: Right.
0: Putin has weaponized money in a very effective way. And of course, we know how vulnerable our political campaigns are to foreign money. So,
1: yeah, I was specifically involved in those efforts to track down the some odd $20 billion plus that was embezzled and laundered through Eastern European countries and through the Donbass area. And that was a noble effort to track down those funds and return them to the Ukrainian people. And so here we are seeing the same sort of thing, like with Viktor Yanukovych, where he ran back to his master after the people in Ukraine peacefully surrounded the buildings and said no more. And we're getting to the exact same situation here in the United States. But we need to be very careful here what message we're sending, especially just 2 weeks before a midterm election where the Trump administration could likely is to lose a majority in Congress and possibly the Senate too. And if that happens, their agenda can be blocked. So I would expect Russia to continue their longstanding pattern of interference. And what message does it send? Regardless of what is talked about or whatever justification is made for Kash Patel to be going to Russia, where he will most likely meet with senior members of the FSB under their care, possibly Putin, what does it look like? It looks like we're giving them access right on the cusp of an election and right during war times, when there's already allegations of there being leaks that are leading to the targeting of assets, like you mentioned. So what does it look like? And I think that's what we need to be asking here.
0: So, Jonathan Boomer, given that you worked in Silicon Valley against Russian penetration of Silicon Valley, and you, obviously the incredibly important role that Silicon Valley plays, both in the economy, where the world's richest people are Silicon Valley bros like Musk and Thiel, etc., and obviously the vice president, J.D. Vance, is a protege of Peter Thiel's, who single-handedly funded his Senate election in Ohio. So you were working on investigations of Peter Thiel and Elon Musk of the venture capital firm Rusano USA, which is a Russian front, the Russian oligarch Yuri Milner, the Russians are sending in sex workers to bars in Menlo Park and other Silicon Valley places, watering holes. And most of all, this woman known as Putin's Kiss, because she was a member of Nashi. I think she might have been the leader of Nashi, actually, or even the founder, which is the youth group, like the Hitler Youth that Putin had. She then ends up in the Silicon Valley. She's a protege of Jeffrey Epstein's, Masha Bukova.
1: So, yeah, Masha Bukova, yes.
0: Right. So tell me about these, particularly about her.
1: Well, yeah, so Russia also has a longstanding history of running these so-called honeypot operations, where these women are sent after influential, could be wealthy businessmen, especially in the tech sector in recent years, and politicians. They find these entry points in Silicon Valley, the National Prayer Breakfast, for example, and they bump into them, and they find ways to gain entry and influence in their lives. And the lonely, oftentimes lonely old men in D.C. on political trips. But Masha Drukova, I can't speak to any investigations or any details of the investigations I was specifically involved in. But from what I understand and what's already available and open source, is Masha Drukova was a protege of Jeffrey Epstein. And some of these documents have now been released, which I've seen on the open internet. And some of them drafted by me, with my name not redacted away. But she was essentially a protege of Jeffrey Epstein and looked up to him. And so she received assistance, from what I understand, in these open source documents that have been released. She received assistance from him. And, she shows up, formerly Putin's Kiss, shows up in Silicon Valley, 30-something-year-old young woman. And within just a couple of years, she's flush with $100 million in cash, and she gets notoriety. She pretends to no longer support Putin after she's already made, highly influential in that space. And then when some of these articles came out, she marries somebody in Switzerland and takes off. Okay, so where is she now? She goes by Masha Bucher now. And I received a threat letter from her attorney, just because I happened to mention or make commentary on that.
0: Right. That was on for British television. We're about to play an interview with you. You mentioned her, and she sued because the British libel laws still favor the guilty.
1: Yeah. That's right. They didn't do an article. So they were going to do an article, and they did not do it because her attorney sent a threat letter to them and to me. And all I did was simply recite what was already in the open media.
0: Right. And you're not going to get sued for this conversation, right?
1: You never know. That's what they do. I mean, that's what they do. So, I mean, right. The media is more and more for sale. And it's becoming, there's been a large. And I did a series of Craig Unger in my Substack series that I'm doing. It's called Truth's Last Stand. It's named after my memoir that I wrote that's still, after about a year now, has been hauled up, and I legally submitted it to FBI pre-publication review. They've been sitting on it, blocking it from publication. So I decided I'd go ahead and do a Substack and write about things that I've done since me becoming a political prisoner for one night, based on a faulty affidavit. So I'll be doing episode 10, and these are things that I've been, what I've done is I've done a series of interviews with individuals like Craig Unger and Frederick Whitehurst, the original FBI whistleblower who blew the whistle on manipulation of evidence in the FBI crime lab to get people with brown skin sent to prison. And I've also interviewed some of them covertly, current FBI employees, other employees, special agents in the State Department, and other whistleblowers. And this is what I was doing in the weeks before the stunt that Kash Patel pulled off just a couple weeks after coming in, and the day that Dan Bongino was sworn in as deputy director for his short stint, is they did that arrest of me in JFK Airport. So to try to soil my reputation. Well, they haven't let the book come out. So now I've got the Substack. So if anyone wants to hear a little bit more about my thoughts, they can read that as well.
0: So, Jonathan, tell us about the Substack, and I want the audience to go.
1: Yeah, so the Substack is named after Truth's Last Stand, which is a memoir that I submitted legally to the FBI Pre-Publication Review Office, which they are still blocking after about a year having it in their possession. And so since they're not letting it out, and it's important for information to get out to the public, you know, we're getting up to 3 months before a midterm election, I decided to do a series of releases that have nothing to do with my investigation, but everything to do with my interviews of subject matter experts, these global subject matter experts, these whistleblowers, FBI special agents. Some of my interviews were done anonymously. And so what I've done, in the words of other people, they've told a very similar story that I was telling as a whistleblower who had tried to go through official channels. So you can go and see some of these interviews. I've recorded them, and there's snippets of those in Truth's Last Stand Substack. And then my next one, I'll reference this in there. And then my next big one I'm looking forward to is I'm going to meet with Hunter Biden. We're now in direct contact, and we're going to, in the week of August 4th, I'm going to interview him.
0: So it's Truth Last Stand or Truths?
1: Truth's Last Stand.
0: So just in closing then, Jonathan, what's going to happen to stop Patel? I mean, Trump obviously put him in there to destroy the FBI, to do a favor for Putin, because the FBI right. is involved with counterintelligence, and that's their job. CIA doesn't operate on American soil. So the Russians are getting fabulous value for money.
1: Yeah.
0: That's obvious.
1: Yeah. He's a village idiot put in control of the FBI to destroy it.
0: And the other village idiot, Bongino, he was even too stupid for them, and he had to leave. So right. is there any way to stop him, to expose him? As I mentioned, he's a traitor as far as I'm concerned.
1: Yeah. Yeah, and you can just look at what he's doing. I mean, he's exposed. It's unbelievable. And, I mean, he's had many freakouts, these so-called freakouts that he has. One of the things where he thinks he's being fired or whatnot, and then he never gets fired because he's doing a great job of tearing down and demoralizing the FBI. But one of the things that really concerns me is this so-called payback squad. This group of people who were getting exorbitant amounts of money in excess of their already high federal salaries, and they were essentially protecting him personally, anybody critical, any dissonance of him or Trump, and targeting them. And I've been subject to recent targeted events, especially since I started my series Truth's Last Stand on Substack just about a month and a half ago. I saw significant increases in surveillance. I'm still under pretrial probation, supervised release. They've contacted my doctor to verify my prescriptions that I take, and it's just been highly intrusive.

penetration of U.S. industry, science, and high-tech innovation as Trump's buddies Putin and Xi provide Iran with targeting information to strike our military and intelligence assets in the Gulf, killing U.S. service members.

0: Welcome back. I'm Ian Masters, and this is Background Briefing, available 24/7 at backgroundbriefing.org. And joining us now, Scott Horton, a former lecturer at Columbia Law School and a contributing editor at Harper's in Legal Affairs and National Security. He serves on the American branch of the International Law Association and has represented a variety of journalists and whistleblowers. And he has a new Substack, the Horton Kaiser Report, with former New York Times and Wall Street Journal reporter Charles Kaiser. Welcome to Background Briefing, Scott Horton.
1: Great to be with you, Ian.
0: Well, thanks for joining us. And I just spoke with a former client of yours, FBI Special Agent, or former FBI Special Agent Jonathan Boomer, about his work in Silicon Valley and his opinions about Kash Patel going to Moscow in October as a guest of the FSB, the successor agency to the KGB, and he was pretty upset about it. So how does it strike you?
1: Well, I would say, you know, on one level, these sorts of communications and outreaches have always occurred. They went on. They went on certainly a lot under Obama. I think, you know, the U.S. View of them is that they never really produced anything useful and that, you know, there were attempts to coordinate intelligence on terrorist activities in certain groups like ISIS. But the Russians seem to use all these overtures and meetings mostly for purposes of spying on U.S. spies rather than pursuing any joint operations. So I don't think it's likely to go very far. And of course, Kash Patel's background, he was the target of a Russian influence operation at one point. That operation was successful. The Russians probably used it in order to gain access to his computer accounts and so forth, because we know they were penetrated at one point, which is a big problem. So, you know, Kash Patel is a sort of odd choice to be doing this, but I'm sure the Russians are elated at this. In fact, just remember when his nomination was announced on Kremlin television, you know, Margarita Simonyan was out there saying she was convinced that he was our man who was going to be deconstructing the American intelligence community brick by brick. That was her view. And I guess that's exactly what he's done.
0: Well, that's what Jonathan says. He just destroyed the FBI, and it's deliberate on Trump's part because Trump works for Putin, and he's put in his village idiot.
1: Yeah, he's not a, you know, I mean, Kash, what can you say about him? You know, he was a bottom third of his law school class at a not top 50 law school in the United States, whose career got launched all through politics when he started aligning himself with Trump and some of Trump's sidekicks, including a California congressman at one point. So he's a political figure, not really a law enforcement professional. He really doesn't have the credentials for this sort of work.
0: Right. And you're talking about Devin Nunes, as his protege now. Could Devin Nunes runs Truth Social, or runs it into the ground, I should say.
1: Exactly correct. Yes. That was really his connection, his break. He became a staffer for Devin Nunes and went on from there.
0: Right. So I asked Jonathan this same question. What can be done to stop this guy? I mean, he's a part of a kakistocracy, obviously. Trump puts Dracula in charge of the blood bank. In the case of Bobby Kennedy Jr., what a catastrophe he is. And then we've had these horrible people at DHS. Now we've got an even more horrible guy, but he's a lot more efficient than Kristi Noem. And then right across the board, they're just awful, including the DNI, you know, Brulte, who's a catastrophe, but now the guy that's replacing him is not much better. So this is what Trump wants to do. So is there anything in the

0: short term. I mean, Hegseth is another one. He testified today. He's asking, because he had to testify. We haven't even heard from this so-called Secretary of War for months in the midst of a war. You can't even get these guys to come up to the Senate to testify. And now, of course, the only reason he's testifying today before the Congress is because he needs more money for the war. So this is an appalling moment in American history where the legislative branch has abdicated all of its responsibility, and the executive branch has a bunch of absolutely dangerous incompetents who are unaccountable.
1: Well, I mean, I certainly agree with all of that. I mean, if you look at Kash Patel and what he's done so far, we've had one, I mean, all of our FBI directors from Herbert Hoover forward have all been Republicans, of course, and we've had one who was forced out as a result of misconduct. And the misconduct in that case is exactly things that Kash Patel has done. I mean, it's expensing things, availing himself of transportation and security arrangements, which were inappropriate. Kash Patel has done all that. And so this is even getting aside from the policy substance of things he's done, just misbehavior and mismanagement of expense accounts is enough to remove him from office or to force his resignation. And it's rather interesting that you know, hasn't happened yet. But I think, you know, if we had real oversight being exercised in the House and the Senate, he would certainly be a ripe target, I think, someone who easily could be forced out of office.
0: So nothing's going to happen then until November, right? This ship of fools will continue to head for the rocks.
1: The only thing that I think would force him out in the current circumstances is if he were to offend Trump in some way, and then he could be forced out instantly. But I think, you know, I think, frankly, Trump to some extent is delighted to have all these scandals surrounding Kash Patel because they distract from scandals surrounding Donald Trump and his immediate family.
0: Right. Well, one of the things that, talking about scandals, that Jonathan Boomer brought up, part of his work in going after Russian penetration of Silicon Valley was going after Masha Dukova, who's a protege of Epstein's. You remember her, Putin's Kiss?
1: Absolutely, yes.
0: Yeah, I mean, there's another Epstein link.
1: I think that's right. And I think there's been actually remarkably little reporting and discussion of this fact. But I mean, if you look at the Epstein files that came out and the figures immediately surrounding Epstein, the connections to foreign intelligence services are really striking, and they're all over the place. And it's many different intelligence services, but certainly probably the Israeli and the Russian intelligence services are the ones that come to the surface most frequently. And Masha is a good example of that. And she's actually one of several women who figure in the Epstein files who have obvious connections with the Russian intelligence services.
0: Right. But the idea that Epstein was helping the Russians penetrate Silicon Valley, oh my God, that ought to raise a few alarms.
1: I think it did within the Bureau. I mean, I don't know how deeply Jonathan got into that, but, you know, there were special operations set up by the FBI over a period of more than a decade looking at Russian efforts to penetrate Silicon Valley and to exercise influence over a number of prominent figures in Silicon Valley. And, of course, that included the Silicon Valley Bank was major focus. Elon Musk was.
0: Rusano USA, the venture capital bank, right? Along
1: exactly.
0: With Putin's oligarch friend, Yuri Milner, as well.
1: Exactly. And yeah. Peter Thiel, you know, we know was the target of an operation. David Sachs was. Elon Musk was. And in fact, these operations were, to some extent, I think this was the conclusion that the FBI officers who were in charge of them reached, that they were being overseen to some extent by Vladimir Putin personally, because they included outreaches and connections so that, you know, Elon Musk was introduced to Putin, and Thiel was as well, and Sachs was, all three of them were. all in connection with these operations. And, you know, this is just a little piece of a total. So it was an extremely big, important play into which the Russians pumped huge resources over many, many years. And it's paying off, I think.
0: Right. But is this why Kash Patel targeted Jonathan Boomer and had him arrested at JFK Airport?
1: Well, I think generally pretty much everybody in the Bureau who was on the Russia side and was investigating Russian influence operations was targeted and removed. I mean, there's not much left of the Russia operations of the FBI. There's something there, but very little. Most of it, it's really basically been hollowed out.
0: Right. And that includes the top FBI counterintelligence guy in New York who was penetrating the Russian and the FSB and organized crime, the Bratva as well, their whole operations in Brighton Beach.
1: That's correct. I mean, I think New York was a big, sort of a big focus of these operations with lots and lots of personnel. Washington, D.C. as well. Miami, Florida was another major center. Los Angeles was. I mean, so I think the Russian intelligence operations on the West Coast really focused very heavily around Los Angeles and the Silicon Valley, were enormous, lots of resources put into them, very successful, not much talked about.
0: Well, Scott, this is a country whose leaders are in the pocket of Putin, and he's put the village idiot in charge of our counterintelligence and our intelligence. I just don't understand why the press and the public are so resistant to the obvious. Do you have any answers?
1: We'll have to wait and see what Kash Patel does when he's out in Moscow. It's interesting, but I'm sure he's going to be visiting a number of watering holes and sampling flights of vodka. I guarantee that.
0: And taking these shots of vodka in front of the mirror behind which of there's a bunch of young Russian sex workers.
1: He will be lavishly entertained, and that's something we know from, you know, British intelligence, for instance, and the Europeans say whenever he comes and visits, he demands that. And the Russians know exactly how to deal with that and to put it to best use in the interests of the Kremlin. So I'm sure he's going to have the time of his life there.
0: Well, Scott Horton, I thank you very much for joining us.
1: My pleasure.
0: And again, I'll be speaking with Scott Horton, who's a former lecturer at Columbia Law School and a contributing editor at Harper's in Legal Affairs and National Security. He serves on the American branch of the International Law Association and has represented a variety of journalists and whistleblowers. And he has a new Substack, the Horton Kaiser Report, with former New York Times and Wall Street Journal reporter Charles Kaiser. We're going to take a brief station break and back looking into Van Jones's critique of DSI candidates he likens to the Democratic Party equivalent of the Tea Party, who took over the GOP and turned it into the MAGA crack-up it is today. But when

0: with my usual friend. Welcome back. I'm Ian Masters, and this is Background Briefing, available 24/7 at backgroundbriefing.org. And joining us now is Eli Clifton, a senior advisor at the Quince Institute and the investigative journalist at large at Responsible Statecraft. He holds a master's degree from the London School of Economics, and his work has appeared in a variety of outlets, including PBS Frontline, Tehran Bureau, The Intercept, Salon, Huffington Post, and others. He's the author of the forthcoming book, Israel's Lobby, America in the Grip of a Foreign Power. And he has an article at Responsible Statecraft, pro-Israel GOP donors fueling Representative Stevens' Democratic primary in Michigan. Welcome to Background Briefing, Eli Clifton.
1: Thank you for having me.
0: So it would seem to me that given what the Democratic challenger to the Congresswoman Stevens in the Michigan Senate race to replace the retiring senator, at this point, given the debate that they had, where Al-Sayed went after her on ties to AIPAC, at this point, her ties to AIPAC and the money that you've written about, Eli, that's flowing into her campaign, that would seem to be more of a liability than an asset.
1: Well, I think when you characterize it in that manner, it certainly comes off as a liability. But I think it's also important to note that, according to recent polling, she is struggling in the polls. This is probably what is necessary in order to keep her campaign afloat. And as we reflect back on her campaign, one certainly starts to wonder if this was the spending required to make her viable at all, certainly once it came down to a two-person race. What we're seeing is enormous spending on Haley Stevens' behalf, on so-called outside spending or independent expenditures designed to boost her and to try to attack her opponent, Abdul El-Sayed. And a lot of that money, as I detail in this article, is actually coming from Republican mega donors. Indeed, the two largest individual donors to the super PAC that's been spending so generously in Michigan are Republican mega donors, two of the biggest. These are billionaires Paul Singer and Jan Koum, who have been big supporters of Donald Trump's two presidencies now, and more importantly, Republican candidates running for the House and Senate.
0: And Jan Koum is the founder of WhatsApp, right?
1: That's right. He was the co-founder of WhatsApp and sold it to Facebook.
0: And became a billionaire.
1: That's right.
0: So yesterday, both AOC and Bernie Sanders did a big rally for Abdul El-Sayed in Michigan, and Senator Elizabeth Warren endorsed him. So how much do you think, though, the damage has been done to the possibility of replacing Gary Peters in a must-win seat? I mean, the seat that was a must-win and looked like a shoe-in for the Democrats in Maine now is pretty shaky, even though the Republican incumbent, Susan Collins, is so beatable. It's unbelievable how beatable she is. But the race in Michigan doesn't look as solid as it should be. And how much fratricide has already happened to put that seat in jeopardy?
1: I think it's totally legitimate to say that having this big spending, very aggressive attacks on one another that's gone on in Michigan between now this two-person race in the Democratic primary could have negative consequences for either Stevens or El-Sayed when one of them secures their spot on the ballot in November. On the flip side of it, though, they have really soaked up a lot of the media attention in Michigan. Rogers, who they will be running against, has not received nearly as much attention. And I think that it's a little too early to say whether the negatives of having such a vicious and highly contested primary will help or hinder whoever wins it. I do think that there is at least some history of when you have these high profile primaries that some of that does carry over in terms of name recognition, in terms of all the earned media they've gotten. And I will say that from what I've seen, Abdul El-Sayed seems to be building a coalition of voters in Michigan that is pretty wide and broad. And that's something that, once again, could carry over into the general election in November, should he be the nominee. If Stevens wins her primary, I could see also that, you know, I'm sure she would be expecting a similar level of spending from these pro-Israel groups from AIPAC Super PAC, which has been supporting her. However, there's also been some questions thrown out there, purely speculative, about if she did win the primary, where exactly would the pro-Israel money go? Would it go toward her Republican opponent, or would it go towards her? And certainly some folks in Abdul El-Sayed's camp are raising the question of whether AIPAC and its super PAC and the Republican donors who have been playing quite a significant role in that would actually like prefer her to win the primary, purely because they think that they can beat her more easily with the Republican in the fall. Again, that's all speculation. And I think the bottom line that we have to take from it is that it's really very hard to tell right now where things will stand as November rolls around. What's clear right now is that all the attention in Michigan, and for the most part, really around the country in watching primaries as they start to wrap up toward the end of the summer, is focusing heavily on this incredibly expensive Michigan primary.
0: And Eli, there's a third Senate seat that seemed like a shoo-in for the Democrats in New Hampshire. But now that Sununu, who's very popular and who's not a rabid MAGA Republican, but seems a little more reasonable, he's up against Pappas. And that seems like a seat that the Democrats had in their pocket, which may now be shaky. So my sense, though, is that let's assume for a moment that Congresswoman Stevens wins. Won't the Arab American voters and the young American voters that are, you know, followers of AIC and Bernie, they're not going to vote for her? And conversely, if Abdul El-Sayed wins, all of the sort of moderate Democrats and the independents won't vote for him. So is that a reasonable expectation?
1: Well, I think that you're probably just starting to look at where those marginal splits in the vote would occur. Obviously, it wouldn't be 100% or 0%. And how that split occurs with any of those groups is going to determine largely the outcome of the election. I will say that, you know, hey, both Stevens and El-Sayed have, you know, have a good name recognition in Michigan, have long histories there. I do think that, you know, the one factor that's really important to note is the foreign policy element here, particularly for Abdul El-Sayed, who's far more in line, not just with where Democrats are in terms of saying that we need to be having a much more balanced relationship with Israel, calling for, in many cases, for a cutoff or steep reductions in aid to Israel, and an end to the blank check, both financial as well as in the diplomatic and political cover that's afforded to Israel by the United States in international forums. And that's something that something like, you know, 80% of Democrats want to see. But you also see in growing numbers of Republicans sharing that sentiment as well. And that's something where I think El-Sayed has probably got his finger on the pulse of where sort of the populist sentiments are, again, not just in his party, but in the broader body politic of Michigan and of this country. And that's something that I think does give him an advantage of some sort. Whether that would be enough to carry him to a win in November is obviously far too early to tell. But I do think in terms of his strength in the primaries, as well as, again, the national media attention he's getting, I think that does play sort of a central factor in it.
0: Well, most certainly the vote last week in the House in support of Israel was pretty earth-shattering, and it must have really gotten AIPAC's attention. The vote lost 104 to 314, but roughly half of House Democrats voted against assistance to Israel, and that's unprecedented.
1: That's right, and that's the first we've seen, I believe, of what may be a signal that finally that growing public pressure from, not just progressives, but across the country is starting to finally transmit into something that could start to signal a shift in actual policy. Because thus far, while those public opinion polls I've referenced and certainly the debates and primaries are meaningful, all indicate that there has been a really significant change in public opinion over the past couple of years. Something that is very harder to explain is that public opinion shift has not has not correlated to a change in U.S. foreign policy. So we have this growing chasm, a massive delta between public opinion and policy. And that vote, I think, was the first signifier we've seen that now certainly Democratic members of Congress, and again, I think we should give some credit where credit is due to Republicans like Thomas Massie, are starting to say, actually, this is not just about opinion. This is now going to start emerging as tangible shifts in policy. And I think that's the reason that we saw AIPAC have that huge reaction to it, saying that they were going to stop fundraising for a number of House Democrats who had voted in support of cutting off aid to Israel.
0: Well, one of the Democratic hopefuls running for president, although he hasn't announced yet, is Rahm Emanuel. And I think you could fairly describe him as a centrist. So he would not be a favorite of DSA and Bernie and AOC. But he's been in Israel campaigning in a way for the presidency by going after Netanyahu and basically telling Israel that you're on the wrong track and you got to get your act together.
1: Listen, I think Rahm Emanuel, I would be shocked if he becomes a viable candidate for the nomination. However, I think what he's trying to do is to have it both ways. And it's very interesting because he is certainly acknowledging that there is enormous dissatisfaction, particularly within the Democratic Party, with Israel's behavior and with certainly how the Trump administration and the Biden administration handled the relationship with Israel. But Emanuel is saying, still continuing to do this the same routine that we've seen from a number of politicians who do not want to cut off aid, who do not want to see a meaningful shift in U.S. foreign policy, which is to sort of shift that blame and to try to shift the anger that is certainly palpable in voters across this country, and getting them to focus on Netanyahu instead, and to say, you know, Netanyahu is the obstacle here, and Netanyahu's behavior is what is so objectionable. And, to be a good friend to Israel, we need to tell Israel and tell Netanyahu that you need to change the way that you are behaving. I think that while that has been effective over the years, and that has been a very popular position for particularly liberal Zionist groups who have been uncomfortable with Israel's rightward shift, I would theorize that we have probably reached a breaking point of some sort where, when you look at public opinion in the United States, we are no longer talking about just dissatisfaction with Israel's government or an anger and frustration that is contextualized within Israel's political system. Instead, once again, the focus has dramatically shifted onto American politicians and how they have to date largely refused to impose any accountability on Netanyahu or on more broadly the Israeli government.
0: So what did you make of Van Jones's post that's getting a lot of attention, attacking the DSA candidates, saying himself, of course, Van Jones saying, I'm rooted in progressive ideals, policies like criminal justice, Green New Deal, Medicare for all, free education, clean air and water. These are ideals I fought for my entire life, but some people in groups like the DSA are pushing an agenda far outside those ideals. Supporting Hamas is not progressive. No police, no prisons, no borders is not regressive. These ideas are regressive. And some defend the far left by claiming they only want Nordic-style social democracy. If that were true, I might applaud them. I want those policies too, but what does universal healthcare have to do with Hamas, with abolishing all law enforcement, with erasing all borders, with treating every wealthy person as a villain? Ideas matter, and these ideas are terrible. So he's more or less laying down the gauntlet there, isn't he?
1: Well, I think Van Jones is reflecting in the statement that he has found himself in an absolutely impossible political position. He has largely associated himself with, yes, the progressive side of the Democratic Party on a host of issues. However, at some point, and I'm not sure when that was, he also became extremely pro-Israel and supportive of, again, this foreign country 6,000 miles away. And the idea that wouldn't eventually run into tension with his positioning as a progressive within the Democratic Party seems impossible. And I think it's reached that point because what's interesting is that in his criticisms of the DSA and in his criticisms of what he wants to characterize as the far left, but once again, these are actually positions that are not so radical or just far left leaning within the Democratic Party. These are now cutting across the entire Democratic Party and indeed a significant portion of Republicans as well, who are tired of watching U.S. money and weapons being used to engage in wars in Gaza and in Lebanon and in Iran, because they don't see how this serves U.S. interests in any meaningful manner. And Van Jones has, this is sort of the level you have to stoop to if you're going to try to continue to keep a one foot in a so-called progressive camp and another in this pro-Israel camp, because the overlap between those constituents and those political positions is razor thin. And I would argue it may just consist of somebody like Van Jones, because, you know, let's look at his records. You know, he went on Real Time with Bill Maher and hit the punchline of one of the jokes he told about social media, foreign influence in social media, was dead Gaza babies, dead Gaza babies, dead Gaza babies on TikTok, and how that's somehow polluting the minds of the youth and turning them against Israel. So he's well off in sort of a bit of a conspiracy theory, and I would argue, you know, really kind of lost the plot in terms of, you know, what sort of language and what sort of arguments are going to be persuasive with the people that he claims to be representing and speaking to as sort of a thought leader in that space. I think he's increasingly alone. And I think the frustration he expressed in that statement is probably quite genuine. I think it's probably deeply frustrating to try to occupy a space which is very, very small and which is, frankly, highly contradictory, because the vast majority of so-called progressives in this country, as Van Jones would refer to them, are at this point finding it incompatible with their progressive liberal values to be supporting Israel's behavior over the past few years, as well as the continuing flow of American resources to support Israel and engaging in those behaviors. That's something that Van Jones has largely refused to engage with. Instead, he engages in smears, claiming that those people who are critical of Israel, those people who are concerned, indeed, about civilian deaths in Gaza, are somehow Hamas supporters. You know, he's welcome to hold those views, and I think that that probably works for him to try to square that circle of the inconsistencies. But I can tell you that I don't think that there's any evidence that Van Jones continues to be representative of American progressives, of the American left, or be welcomed very much in those circles. That's what's pretty clear to me. And I think he's going to continue to find himself welcome on places like Real Time with Bill Maher, which is where he made the dead Gaza babies joke, because that was a friendly audience for him. Bill Maher thought that was very funny, and perhaps on some cable news channels. But I think his relevance as a progressive icon is probably ended a while ago.
0: Well, just in closing, but he's mostly arguing about candidates, not so much about Israel. He's arguing that that some of the people, he accused Mamdani of stabbing a good candidate in the back in order to support Chevalier, who has a lot of the, you know, she wants no borders, no prisons, and all, and ran with this ridiculous story that Joe Biden raped a woman in the corridors of the Congress or some stupid thing. So he's basically arguing that there's a possibility that the Democrats will crack up over this split between the left and the far left, because in the way that the Republican parties, the Tea Party, invaded the Republican Party and it turned it into this MAGA nightmare that we have today. That's his argument.
1: Yeah, I mean, I think that's actually a legitimate argument and an important discussion to have, especially as we engage in what's one of the most contentious primary seasons, certainly within the Democratic Party in recent history. And obviously there will be some overreaches and some mistakes made in that process. But my overarching point, though, is that Van Jones' ability to speak to Democrats, to speak to progressives, to sound the alarm, as it were, on what may be legitimate electoral concerns is severely hampered by the fact that he continues to want to contextualize that split by attacking Democrats and progressives who have been critical of Israel, saying that they are somehow Hamas supporters, and that it would appear that this is quite a central issue animating his criticism and his engagement with the internal party politics of the Democratic Party at this point. Now, that wasn't always the case with him. I don't know what happened. But the point is that he is on the wrong side of what happens to be one of the most unifying issues now within the Democratic Party. And that sets him inherently on the outside.
0: Well, Eli Clifton, I thank you very much for joining us here today.
1: Thank you so much.
0: And again, I've been speaking with Eli Clifton, who's a senior advisor at the Quincy Institute and an investigative journalist at large at Responsible Statecraft. and he holds a master's degree from the London School of Economics and is the author of the forthcoming book, Israel's Lobby, America in the Grip of a Foreign Power. And he has an article, Responsible Statecraft, Pro-Israel GOP Donors Fueling Representative Stevens' Democratic Primary in Michigan. And this has been Background Briefing. I'm Ian Masters, and I'd like to thank producers Graham Fitzgibbon and Asher Price. And if you've missed any of today's program and would like to explore our vast archives, you can visit us at backgroundbriefing.org, where we'll include extended interviews searchable by topic and have made it easy for you to sign up for the daily email updates that provide links to resources, articles, and books discussed on the program. 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And you can find us on Twitter, Blue Sky, and Facebook at Ian Masters Media, and our new social media managers, Evan and Luke Susswood, are also posting highlights from the show on YouTube, TikTok, and Instagram at Ian Masters Media. 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And I'll be back again tomorrow with another Background Briefing at backgroundbriefing.org. Bye for now.

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I'm Tony Epstein, and this is the Magical Mystery Tour. 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
3: Dr. Zed Shah
2: is
3: a family physician, a writer, and an outspoken advocate for medical justice. Trained at Dartmouth and the Mayo Clinic Health System, she's dedicated her career to caring for marginalized communities in rural America. Her work explores medical misogyny, systemic racism, the decolonization of medicine, and the human cost of medical culture, drawing from her lived experience as both a clinician and a patient advocate. She's the author of the newsletter Ask the Patient, and her new book that we'll be talking about is Consented, A Doctor's Call to End Medical Violence and Reclaim Patient Autonomy. Hi, Zed.
4: Hi, Tonya.
3: You briefly touched on medical rape culture or rape culture in medicine, and you very clearly define the similarities between the way rape is defined and the way rape in medical culture is defined. Could you lay that out for us so that people get a clear idea of the correlation between the two and understand that this is happening on a regular basis in our medical system?
4: Yes, I do want to say that medical rape culture, how I'm defining it, is in parallel to the societal rape culture, which is different from rape, the crime. Now, I do use definition of rape in my book as a prototype of like how the violation of bodily autonomy can operate in certain situations. But largely, what I'm talking about is medical rape culture. Now, it helps to define what societal rape culture is. Societal rape culture is different than the rape as a crime, right? Societal rape culture is a set of beliefs and behavior and power structures that trivializes and normalizes the violation of women's bodies. And of course, it doesn't have to be women alone, but just victims' bodies, which facilitates rape as a crime. Like, rape culture itself is not the crime, but it's an environment where we're okay with it, where we don't see it as a problem, where it could happen under our unawareness or our awareness. So in parallel, medical rape culture is the healthcare environment that normalizes or trivializes violations of patients' bodily autonomy. Not the violation of their bodies, but violation of their bodily autonomies. A lot of times that is violation of their bodies with or without them knowing, but I'm talking about the idea of bodily autonomy. And we commit medical rape culture while claiming to provide care. Now, I do want to point out that medical rape culture is not about individual evil doctors, right? Like, of course, we have those. They do make it to the news. A lot of times they do get persecuted, and they deserve so. I'm talking about something that is a system that we all participate in, not as evil few individuals, but a system believes behavior and power structures that allows patients' pain, their consent, and their dignity to be overridden by medical authority because that power dynamic exists and because how vast that power differential is. So you cannot have medical rape culture unless you maintain that power imbalance. So long as doctors and providers still are the authority over patients' bodies, this can be maintained. Also, it cannot happen unless we normalize the harm, right? In the name of caring for people, we normalize the harm that we do. Oh, we dismiss the pain that we cause because the end result is necessary. We coerce people into committing to the treatment because they're routine care, things like that. And lastly, there is institutional protection, and that allows medical rape culture to happen. Now, think about a patient who doesn't speak the language of medical jargon, who not only is physically but mentally suffering from the diseases that they go to the doctor for, but now also suffers from the mental harm from the medical culture. Imagine that patient taking on themselves to like seek justice. try that, right? Like, you have to learn the language. You have to somehow have enough spoons in your day, like talk about spoon theory, to overcome your physical illness, but also overcome your fear, and then have the energy to pursue that justice. I guess not just that doctor, but now it's the doctor behind an institution that has been designed to protect the people inside that system. And so without the institutional protection, medical rape culture wouldn't exist either. So these are the common elements of how we make this, perpetuate this culture. And now we as individual doctors, like, I never signed up for this, right? Like, all of us enter medical school bright-eyed and like we have these romantic ideas of how we're going to become. In fact, in order to get into medical school, you have to prove yourself to be this wholesome person. You have to be a good student, you have to do research, of course you have to be smart, all those things, but you also have to volunteer in the community, you have to lead like efforts to alleviate harm, and you have to have initiative and leadership, and you have to write this killer essay about what kind of pure-hearted person you are. I mean, we're all entering the field as people who want to help, and we want to do this thing that we've always wanted to do, become the person we always wanted to be. And then little by little, this medical education trains that humanity slowly, slowly, slowly, slowly out of us, so that by the end of our training, we're talking about like over a decade of training, okay? Over a decade of training where you slowly climb up that ladder of hierarchy. In the meanwhile, you're like getting humiliated publicly, you're getting like scrutinized, you're getting like you're scared, and you're always constantly sleep deprived of all these things. By the end of that journey, you kind of forget a little bit about who you were before. Now, you finally made it. You're like, I'm the attending now. I've earned this degree. People call me the doctor. I know what I'm doing more than patients know what they're talking about. And then I'm above the medical student, the resident, the fellow, the blah, blah, blah, the nurse, the MA, everything. So suddenly you take all these like people who have done nothing in their life except for being in school, and then like put them on top of this like pedestal, but also like expect them to suddenly become a leader and to understand human suffering. While the only thing they've suffered is like academia, you know, this like insanity, absurd idea of how we all have to become this person that we are expected to be while really hardly having lived at all. Part of that is what makes me inspect what I do every day and then ask myself, okay, I just said that to a patient, but do I really know that as a bodily truth, or did I just read that somewhere? And that's how, you know, this process of writing consensus has really made me think about the things that I do day in and day out.
3: And you just reminded me of the trauma that many medical students go through during their medical training, trauma that's not intended, not consciously intended, but it's baked into the system, the way these doctors who themselves have been traumatized in the training process and then forget how it felt for them. But then it's like they're moving through the system, or they've moved through the system, and now they have a kind of a chip on their shoulder, and they spend the rest of their lives taking it out on younger doctors. And then, because equally baked into this is the dismissal of that awareness of trauma, and then, of course, the patients come in, and not only are patients experiencing their own trauma of being sick and feeling helpless and not knowing what to do and having to put themselves into the hands of the medical system, but everybody in our culture has been traumatized in often in many different ways, and that's not considered much, if at all, within the medical system. So it's a very complicated, entangled mess.
4: It is.
3: And one of the things that I was thinking about a lot, because for me, this is something I've been really aware of, is that women tend to make much better healthcare providers than men, because women women have been brought up to care. It's part of, you know, to admit the stereotyping involved in this, women have been brought up to care about other people, whereas men have basically been given a blank check to not have to care about anybody else, because they have been brought up in the same system, knowing that women, that's a woman's job. And so men, and I see this a lot with men, and it really bothers me. And I always hope, and I always hope and look for women doctors, women dentists, women caregivers, because I don't like the way men treat other people, even other men. It's like there's a kind of built-in disconnect in the way they relate to people. And for me, healthcare is one of those things that you really need to connect with the patient about. And you write about that in terms of, I think you call it whole patient care. And it's something that should be baked into the primary care system, which you also say is totally disrespected or way underrespected and way underpaid in our medical system. And so, yeah, I go out of my way to find women care providers, and I avoid men like the plague.
4: Tonio, you know, I write about this topic a lot, right? Like, we cannot talk about medical rape culture or any kind of rape culture without talking about how not only women's bodies are disregarded and the symptoms are dismissed, but also the people who are women within medicine are disprioritized and how they're disenfranchised. And in the meanwhile, that all data point toward the fact that they do make better doctors, and they even make better surgeons in surgical, I say even, because surgical fields are predominantly male, right? And so in the chapter Medical Misogyny, I talk about how the discipline of midwifery was overtaken by men because there was a business aspect to it, and there was a monopoly, and there was money involved. And then how ridiculous it was for a tradition, for a part of life that's always been experienced by you people who have uteruses and be managed by people who had gone through something similar. And then how that was taken over by people who utterly, physically, were not able to understand the process. In the process of doing that, they pathologized what was normal and they monetized what was medically normal. And in the meanwhile, still managed to dismiss things that are not normal, things that are out of proportion, because they themselves are not able to imagine going through that. Now, I would say that today, if you look at the data, many would argue that perhaps misogyny or sexism is no longer a thing within medicine, which is obviously, I mean, that's laughably not true. And they say that because their argument is the sheer number of women in medicine. I have even recently heard people whom I interact often with complain about the fact that medicine has totally overtaken by women. But just the fact that we have today more women in medicine, perhaps even some years of medical school admission data showing slightly more women than men are accepted to medical school, that sheer number does not mean that we have come to anywhere close to eliminating medical misogyny or misogyny within medicine. Until the day that we, women who, people who have experienced these dismissal diseases and particular organs, certain disciplines of medicine, until people like that get to define what is normal, we get to direct the next generation of people who are educated within medical system. And then we get to diagnose things and we get to treat things according to the definition that has been based on our bodies. Until then, there is no gender equity. There is no elimination of medical misogyny. There's always going to be that. So many of us who are in medicine today, we still participate in a way of the misogyny, internalized misogyny, or sometimes explicit misogyny, because the way we learn the textbooks and the definition of normal, the definition of beauty, have always been defined by people who don't look like us at all, right? Like even the idea of BMI, like, you know, and the idea of like, what is the normal creatinine number, kidney number, those are defined with people who are cisgender, straight, white men who are able-bodied, thin-bodied, and have health privilege to start with. Does that look like you and I? I don't think that looks like us. So I'm always going to be abnormal, or my symptoms are always going to be atypical. And that means there's always that chance, because my symptoms are atypical and my body's not normal, I'll always stand at a risk of being dismissed, being not believed, because I don't fit the textbook, because I didn't write the textbooks.
3: Mm-hmm. Yeah. And speaking of textbooks, you write about the fourth edition of Obstetrics and Gynecology in, you know, the one that was published in 1971. I was alive in 1971. So that's not like ancient history. And yet, that book, way you described it, reads like, you know, a horror story from the Middle Ages, in the way that women are treated, and a confirmation of the insanity of having men working as, you know, gynecologists and for a long time dominating the field of obstetrics. You know, it just complete insanity, and their approach to it on top of that is completely insane.
4: Yes, I purchased an antique copy of the fourth edition, 1971. And just for your listeners, so dysmenorrhea, for example, which is the pain with menstruation, obviously a lot of us experience, was at the time labeled psychosomatic and was caused by sensitivity to pain or personality disorders, as if only people who have bad personalities experience menstrual-related pain. And then it also talks about how that essentially was caused by emotional difficulties at work, at school, or with friends, because an adult woman's pain, if they still had pain like around menstrual cycles, that is because, quote, they are resentful of the feminine role and having, quote, conflicts with her mother. Does that sound like something a textbook should say? And even in that medical textbook, it offered a solution to menstrual-related pain by using the speculum forcefully and bypassing the lubricant altogether to be used as a valuable therapy so that the doctors can show the women that they're truly, in fact, quite capable of withstanding the discomfort of pain, right? Like, let us teach the women a lesson by forcing this instrument without lubricant into their vagina to show that they are better than what they say they are. If that's not rape culture of medicine, I don't know what is.
3: Yes. And going back to rape culture in medicine, you actually do graphically define rape in parallel to the way it is practiced in the medical system, just as a way to understand that what's physically happening in current medicine can be defined as actual physical rape, not just an aspect of medical rape culture.

for full vaginal and cervical exams of my attendings. And at the time, I was like new in the medical culture, right? And I was a mere medical student and just a few years into my like decade-long training, I was still holding on to some of my wholesomeness and as a feminist, right? And I thought to myself when I witnessed those behavior and I said, this is wrong. I am not like, I can't say anything today because I'm a powerless medical student. But when I become attending, I'm never going to be like that. I'm going to be better than that. Now, of course, a few years later, I found myself doing exactly that. And that was the moment when I realized that we're all complicit.

My guest is Dr. Zed Shah. She's a family physician and the author of this book we've been talking about, Consented, A Doctor's Call to End Medical Violence and Reclaim Patient Autonomy. And this is the Magical Mystery Tour on WGDR Plainfield, WGDH Hardwick.

I was doing a pap smear on a person who was doing a pap smear first time in their life. And they're obviously very, very nervous. And we're talking about putting an instrument into somebody's vagina and then like propping it open and like getting cells from their cervix, a very sensitive area, so much so that we make it bleed, and then like obtaining samples and, you know, sometimes putting our fingers in there to assess different organs and then pain, things like that. So we're talking about a very, very intimate part of human life. And so I was running around as a young attending myself, being really busy, getting sucked dry by the medical system, whipped to produce and having teaching and all these obligations. And I was running around behind, of course. So I went into the exam and I rushed it. And when the patient told me with her body and her words that she was in pain, that she didn't want this to stop, I didn't stop. And I said, but we're almost done. Okay, think about the word almost done. Is that not rape culture? So patient is literally telling me, no, stop. And instead of me hearing the no and stop and stopping and reassessing and respecting their bodily autonomy, because that by doing that, they had just withdrawn their consent. By not respecting that withdrawal of consent, I'm participating in that medical rape culture. Instead, I treated that no, not as a withdrawal of consent, but as a signal for me to hurry up. So what I'm treating this patient in front of me is no longer a person who lives in a body, but a task that I just had to check the complete mark for. And I come out of the exam room and I was like a total feminist. I thought I was like a great, you know, like a young feminist doctor, you know, here to revolutionize medicine. I come out of the room and I heard myself whisper, God, she acted like I raped her or something. Well, like I said, you know, this is not the legal concept of rape as the crime, but that's what I meant by it's like I raped her, right? Like rape. That's what got me thinking. Is this a culture where we perform tasks like rape? And so that's by definition, the rape culture. And so that's when I started thinking about this idea of like the parallel between the societal rape culture and medical rape culture. While the society has been experiencing so much advocacy, going

0: toward so many different definitions of consent, from the original, like, no means no, to yes means yes, to authentic consent. But the society has like tried really hard to move on toward that consent culture. Medicine is stuck in this, like you said, you know, like prehistorical idea of who owns whose body.
1: Right. And it made me realize that in a way, just about all of us are complicit in that same dynamic in many different ways, or at least in some ways in our lives, in relation to other people.
0: Mm. Yeah.
1: So like when I read that story of yours, someone who deeply cares and vowed never to do that, all of a sudden finding yourself in a situation where you did that, and then afterwards you said, she acted like I raped her. And I remember you saying that to somebody you were working with, and then later on, you reflected on the horror of that. And in our culture, many people are not self-reflective because it's too painful to take on any sense of personal accountability and responsibility. But that also needs to be part of training, you know, humility.
0: Yes. Oh my gosh, yes. And you know, I don't think I'm the most humble person. In fact, I think at times I'm pretty arrogant. And a lot of this arrogance was sort of instilled in me through medical training. I didn't think I was good at anything. And when you entered medical school, and then like by the end of it, you're going to have to be certain about everything you say, which is like a ridiculous idea. So I remember distinctively throughout my training, I was fed these lines of things that we could say, which are just insane if you think about it. So I remember somebody said, when somebody was questioning me, and then like my senior resident or attending, whoever, said, why don't you ask them, where did they go to medical school, right? Or like somebody said, why don't you tell the nurse that this is called a doctor's order, not a doctor's nice suggestion? Like these are lines we were literally fed by our seniors, who were fed by their seniors, who are like, these are the lines that are transmitted, like inherited throughout the long history of medical education. And so in that environment, you take on this idea that you are indeed above the things, the people that you treat. You are indeed better and like more educated and know more, and like you are in charge of the care that you provide, which is not a service-oriented idea. It's like, it's not good customer service if you think about it. And so taking people who are deeply humble and very, very wholesome and like set out to do good in the world, and fed them little by little through these performance, these lines in these scripts, eventually you're going to produce someone who are somewhat arrogant.
1: Yeah. And that arrogance shows up across the board in ways that we can't even foresee until we find ourselves in those situations, and then only if we reflect back upon it. So I think this is a great trend. Talk about Dr. Jim Withers and
0: yes.
1: And your work with him and what you learned from him, and also how that relates to awareness of trauma in people and being much more aware of other people's actual lives going on inside of them, rather than being just a mechanical device on the table that you're supposed to fix.
0: Yeah, so when I wrote the chapter on trivializing trauma, I heavily centered around Jim, who has become my good friend and has always been a mentor of mine throughout my medical career. And when I sent that version of chapter, you know, each chapter, I think there was at least like 7 to 10 revisions during the book writing process. And I sent the version to my editor, and my editor's like, you know, I think Jim is a great person and Jim is a great doctor. It's like, what an inspiration. But like, you're like hardcore fangirling in this chapter that you submitted. And so I had to like, whatever you wrote about Jim Withers in my book, it was like heavily dialed down in that, like the respect that I have for this person and the like the admiration I have for this person goes like much beyond the pages. So definitely a shout out to him. In fact, we were just texting the other day, and I really think that he should write his own book and blah, blah, blah. Anyway, so Dr. Withers, Jim Withers, is the founder and a leader in the international movement called street medicine, where doctors and nurses and healthcare providers pair up with people who are experienced on the streets. Many of them are social workers by training, but having had lived experience of being unhoused in their lives, pair up to become the same team. And then instead of having people travel to us to our little sterilized buildings, we go to where people are to provide the care that they need in the environment that they're comfortable in. And so that is a powerful way to disarm that or close that power dynamic. And so I don't think I've ever seen Jim wear a white coat ever. Like, of course, and I don't even know if I've seen him wear like fancy shoes or like even just like, you know, shoes that are somewhat other than hiking shoes, because that's all he does every day, hiking to people's places. And a lot of times, like, you don't want to dress too stuck up, right? You want to be comfortable. You want people to see that you are comfortable in their environment. I would say my time that I've spent with Jim Withers, with people on the streets, I think I've learned more about humanity and humility more than I've ever learned in the whole 10, 15 years of my medical training. The way we met was interesting, because I was a new immigrant to the United States, maybe a couple of years into my undergrad training in the United States. And I was fascinated by the idea of free clinics like in the United States. And at the time I thought, well, the United States is like one of the richest countries in the world. Why do people need free clinics? Why do people need anything free anyway? So I was fascinated by the idea that people were out there providing free stuff. So I wanted to learn more about it, and I wanted to take on a tour with my medical school colleagues back in Beijing to like come and see what people are doing for free in the United States, in the richest country in the world. So I put together this like nationwide tour with my medical school friends and my lower class men in medical school in Beijing to come and tour the country and visit different free clinics and different medical schools run by medical students. So we were on this tour. That's the background. Then one day we're in Pittsburgh. I think we were like, we must be at UPMC. And there was a snowstorm, and it was like the worst in like many, many years. And then it was right before Chinese New Year. We're all going to fly out of Pittsburgh back to Beijing to reunite with our families. And now we're stuck in this bitter winter in Pittsburgh. And we were like so sad and everything. And so then a friend of mine said, you know, since you're already stuck here, there's one person in Pittsburgh you have to meet if you're talking about any kind of medical humanity, humanism. And that's Jim Withers. And he happens to be rounding on the streets every night. So we were all in our little suits and our like suit pants and shoes, because we had just come back from visiting a medical school. And then when our flight got delayed, we met him. And then same day, he took us on a street medicine round at night. And we were like hiking in the snow in our like suit pants. And it was cold and horrendous, but we had so much fun. And witnessing him and how a doctor in the United States, American doctor, was doing something so drastically different than we literally just saw a few hours ago in a prestigious medical school. That was eye-opening. And ever since then, I've become friends with him. And every chance I got in medical school, residency, fellowship, whatever, every chance I get to work with him by doing elective with him, I would come and visit him. We also went to China together. We ran it on the streets in Beijing after dark and visited patients, things like that too. So we go way back. But my first rotation with him, I asked him, I was like, hey, Jim, what is the first rule of practicing medicine on the street? And he said, I was like, you know, there has to be some sort of orientation, right? I didn't get an orientation. So I was expecting this orientation. And Jim said, well, just don't be an asshole. that's my entire orientation of street medicine rotation. And I finally realized, you know, of course it took me a while, but I realized what he meant, even though it was put in simple and funny terms. And that's how Jim is. He's vastly humble and he doesn't like aim to lecture people. What he meant was to truly put yourself in another person's shoes and be in the environment that they are in day in and day out, even though you're uncomfortable, and try to imagine yourself to be them. And doing the best you can and assuming that they're doing the best that they can, from that perspective on, what are you going to do to treat this fellow human being in front of you who happens to be out of luck? I think that's what he meant. So I do talk about that because everyone on the street has been traumatized over and over. Every day they live, every single interaction they go through, there's a traumatic component to it. So if we're talking about trauma-informed medicine, no one practices that better than street medicine doctors.
1: I remember your description of the, what you could call, very uncomfortable circumstances or conditions that they're living in. And then he just sat down right in the middle of it on this dirty mattress with vomit all over the place and put his arm around this guy and just said, "How are you doing?" Just a simple human being to another human being.
0: Yep. That encounter was actually not my story. Jim was telling me about the story when we were talking about the book. It was a resident whom was utterly uncomfortable with the environment that he was visiting on the rotation with Jim. And so when they went into the patient room, he was so uncomfortable. He like basically like stuck himself against the wall and like just taking himself out of the context. And then that really got the patient so uncomfortable. And this patient was totally out of it. This patient was drunk, probably high, was in a bad, bad situation, almost passed out. But even in their delirious, like sick, almost unconscious mind, they still saw how that resident behaved toward them and still was hurt by that behavior. So much so that they were trying to wake up just to express how much of an asshole this resident was being toward them. Like if his health and his body was able to support him to do one thing that moment, it was going to be letting this person know that he was being disrespectful toward him. So that's how powerful I think trauma reveals itself in situations that we don't even anticipate, right? And so Jim did the total opposite, right? He just goes there and sit down, and then like the person was like about to pass out. And then so he was supporting his body with one hand and the other hand, like checking out his foot, and then sitting in the mattress of urine, vomit, and in this like dirty environment, like you said, like this was a home that they were invited in, that they had to show respect for. So by using his own behavior, his own mannerism, he taught that resident how to behave and how to respect and how not to be an asshole, simply put.
1: And that's actually how you create trust with patients, with other human beings.
0: That is how you, and sometimes we don't understand, and of course, Jim understands because he has done this for so long. And that resident who entered the place didn't understand. And this was the first time he ever saw this. And just because you don't understand doesn't mean you cannot learn. You can't ask questions. Doesn't mean you can't humble yourself to put yourself in this situation and then just observe and learn. And doesn't mean that you can't regard the person in front of you just like a fellow human being, right? Like we're all deep down people.
1: Yes. And yeah, that's the underlying basis of not only trust and consent, but understanding the humanity of each person, each patient, and how to relate to them when they come in with their problems, because they are literally putting their lives in your hands.
0: Yes. And when we don't understand, which of course we don't, I mean, like a lot of times, like we put a group of like young, able-bodied, thin-bodied, privileged young people through 10 years of education, and then like we produce them and they come out, like, of course they don't understand human suffering. Of course I didn't understand what it was like to live with a chronic illness, to live with disability, all the stuff. But I think like ultimately there is someone who understands. That someone is sitting right in front of us. That's the patient. They understand bodily, spiritually, intellectually, everything. In fact, they're literally the expert in their own lived experiences. So my newsletter on Substack is called Ask the Patient. And I named it that because I feel like whenever we don't know something, it's great that we refer to medical literature, we ask our attendings and we ask our colleagues and all of that. But sometimes we enter these gray zones that are not about a medical definition. It's not about science. It's not about like evidence-based treatment. It's about people's experiences. It's about what it feels. It's about possibilities. And the best person to ask when we don't know in those situations is the patient. When we don't know, why don't we ask the patient? That's the idea, which I think Jim taught me more than anyone in my medical education. Of course, the patients taught me that every day. In fact, when I find myself reverting to the old way of thinking where I am the expert in the room of anything that patient has to say, if I sense that old self, old me who was complicit in the medical rape culture coming back to visit me in any medical situation, that's when I know I'm about to burn out. That's my indication that, you know what, like I'm reverting, I'm regressing back to how it was before. And it's time for me to take a break.
1: And it's so hard to do that in our current medical culture, where doctors often have very small windows of time to be with a patient. So can you talk about how you've adapted to that and how you've perhaps changed your practice to compensate?
0: You know, I wish I had a good answer for that. I realize that we all have different capabilities. We all have different way of dissecting any situation. I happen to be someone who's really fast. I happen to be someone who can get my in-basket, which is like our to-do list every day, cleared out really fast in ways that I feel like would do medical care justice. But some people aren't. You know, I was given tools and I've asked for tools that will help me optimize my practice so much that it's a really huge upfront investment by my work and by myself to optimize things to a point that like my documentation is minimized and my patient facing time is maximized. I also have developed the social skills to break ice really easily with people. I think like it's easy for me to crack a joke that break the ice really fast. We all have different personalities. We all have different upbringings. So those are my advantages. I feel like once you break the ice, you're able to get on the same team with the patient. And then any medical decision, you're inviting the person to join in to a conversation. And then the medical decision is no longer you just mentally dissecting the situation, but something that you both agree on. And I think that makes things so much faster, even though we don't think that might be the fastest way to do things. I do think that like it takes a person who has those like social skills and the willingness to invite people in. And also it takes a workplace that doesn't whip you into this like projection machine. Unfortunately, most of us do not have this type of luxury. And so communicating with patients, inviting them on the same team, having them lead us where we are going to go next comes at a cost. A huge cost. And when people are unhappy with healthcare as a system, of course, the system doesn't have a name. The system doesn't have a face. We are the face. We are what represents the system. So when people are unhappy, when outcomes are bad, when like people get frustrated, they tend to take it out on us too, because we're the only face that they've seen, the only interaction. So we do find ourselves like being pictured in different ways by patients who are unhappy. And that creates a lot of tension. So in Consented, I write about that system. This system that literally pits us against each other is what creates a lot of this institutional culture that's harmful for everyone. I don't know what the solution is. I do write about what I imagine the solution might look like in my speculative fiction portion of every chapter in a way that's utopian, right? But I don't know how we can get there. I'm not sure I am at the point of my career where I get to have any say in how we can get there. So this book, Consented, is really my way of contributing to that collective better way to be in the form of imagination, of a creative effort.
1: Maybe we could have a whole new field of writing called medical science fiction.
0: These days, I'm very inspired by satires. I was working a few years ago on this satirical piece about what I called sperm rights, you know, so like a satire, because at the time we were like women are struggling with abortion rights, right? Like people who are pitted against their uterus and what's inside. And so I was revisiting the story of like sperm rights, where instead of like the court appointing a lawyer for the fetus, in this story, appointed an attorney for the millions of sperms that are about to be terminated during a vasectomy. I was looking at that the other day. I was like, gosh, I wish we've grown out of this topic. Like, this is so old. Like, bodily autonomy doesn't matter if it's like we're talking about sperms or uterus or eggs or whatever. Like, it's people's bodies. Like, this is bodily autonomy. And this is such a tired situation. I wish we didn't have to write a whole book about this anymore. But here we are still exploring creative ways to, not as escape, but as ways to imagine a better future together.
1: Yeah, and we need it desperately because, as you touched on earlier, our culture is actually moving backwards at this point.
0: Sadly.
1: Yes, very sadly. Well, it's been such a joy to talk with you.
0: Oh, thank you so much for providing this platform of conversation. I feel like maybe this is like my idea, my romantic idea of like New England. I feel like this conversation we've had is really honest, and this is how conversation is supposed to land between two humans, even though we live in different sides of the country.
1: And also on opposite sides of the medical fence.
0: Yes, yes. We have a lot more in common than what divides us, what's different about us.
1: Absolutely. And thank you so much. This has been wonderful, and be well.
0: Likewise. Take care.
1: You too. Bye-bye.
0: Bye.
1: That was Dr. Zed Jha. She's a family physician, a writer, and an outspoken advocate for medical justice. Trained at Dartmouth and the Mayo Clinic Health System, she's dedicated her career to caring for marginalized communities in rural America. Her work explores medical misogyny, systemic racism, the decolonization of medicine, and the human cost of medical culture, drawing from her lived experience as both a clinician and a patient advocate. She's the author of the newsletter Ask the Patient, and her new book that we've been talking about is Consented, A Doctor's Call to End Medical Violence and Reclaim Patient Autonomy.

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And that's it for this Magical Mystery Tour. Thank you so much for listening. If you missed any of the show or would like to hear it again, you can find this and all Magical Mystery Tour shows at soundcloud.com/WGDR. And until next time, take good care of yourselves and each other.

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1: Hello, my name is Gib Bernhardt, and I'm the host for this hour of Classical Music for Everyone. Thank you for tuning in and supporting this wonderful music. I enjoy listening and learning about this art form, the composers and performers of this evolving music. On this program, you will hear choral and instrumental music composed by Mahler, Handel, Schubert, and Gounod. The theme music for this program is Terry Riley's Rainbow in Curved Air, composed in 1967. The first selection we will hear is the first movement, The Titan, Gustav Mahler's Symphony No. 1, as performed by Boston Philharmonic Youth Orchestra and conducted by Benjamin Zander. The Symphony No. 1 in D major by Gustav Mahler was mainly composed between late 1887 and March 1888. Although in his letters, Mahler almost always referred to the work as a symphony, the first two performances have been described as a symphonic poem or as a tone poem in symphonic form.

That was the first movement, the Titan, Gustav Mahler's Symphony No. 1 in D major, as performed by the Boston Philharmonic Youth Orchestra and conducted by Benjamin Zander. Next are two choruses from the oratorio Israel in Egypt, composed by George Frederick Handel. This is beautifully performed by the combined choruses of the MDR Radio Choir, the choir of the Halle Opera, the Halle Madrigalis, with the combined Handel Festival Orchestra of Halle, and the English Concert Orchestra, all under the musical direction of Howard Arman.

That incredible performance of two songs from Handel's Israel in Egypt was performed by the combined choruses of the MDR Radio Choir.

You just heard Franz Schubert's Symphony No. 1 in D major. Next, we will hear Act 4, The Soldier's Chorus, from Charles Gounod's wonderful opera, Faust.

I hope you've enjoyed Gounod's The Soldier's Chorus from Act 4 of Faust, and all the music played for you today on Classical Music for Everyone. 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

0: 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The festival brings 60 world-class musicians from around the globe together for chamber music, orchestral performances, and jazz. The Toledo Public Library has received a grant to help them meet the needs of patrons with disabilities through their building, programming, and resource services. The library would like public input on how they can become more accessible to all. There will be a meeting on July 21st at 6 p.m. at the Arc of Lincoln County Circle Center Building, and another August 11th at 6 p.m. at the Toledo Public Library. All members of the community are invited.
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5: 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I'm Dave W. Phillips, your host. Control board operations are handled by the always professional Tara Harmon. Music selection is carried out by our very own music director, McKenna Dixon. Well, this is the third week of three that McKenna is out, so you're going to have to put up with this show being selected by Tara and myself, and we hope it is a good one. And if it's not, well, we won't admit to it. We're going to start it off with Pacifica, Just No Fun, right here on Studio B.

I wish I was a daydream. That is Snake Eyes, and now we have Future Islands. This is new from them, As Long As You Are. Right here on Studio B. Yes, it is, Tara.

Radio B, you're in the alternative music programs for Bip SoCal Style. I'm Dave W. Phillips, your host. That was Death Cab for Cutie, Riptides, brand new from them. Also, Future Islands, As Long As You Are, that is also a brand new release. And we had Snake Eyes, I'm a Daydream. And we started the set and the show off with Pacifica, the band from Argentina, Just No Fun. If you want to get a hold of us, you got a song request, a band request, comment about the show. Hopefully they're good ones. Send it to us at davewphillips@att.net. You can find us on Facebook, and you can send a message to the radio station. Just put Dave W. Phillips or Studio B at the top. They'll forward it on to us, and we'll give you a shout-out for doing so. If you've got negative comments, send it to some other email. How's that? We're going to move into the next set because I understand from Tara that we have picked nothing but longer songs this show, so I'm going to run out of time at some point. In this set, we have Almost Monday and the brand new one from them, and we're going to start it off with Alan Morrison. And the way he spells his first name, I would have thought he was from Wales, but he's from New York. And this is called Everybody Bleeds right here on Studio B.

Yes, it is my turn. Studio B, I'm Dave W. Phillips, and that was Young the Giant, Different Kind of Love. We had the new release from Almost Monday. It is called No More Regrets. We had Hooked Like Helen, Lend Me Your Ear, and we started this set off with Alan Morrison, Everybody Bleeds, and I'm just fascinated because he spells his first name a little differently, and you can look that up. We also want to make apologies. Our listeners that reached out to us this week, well, guess what? I forgot to write them down prior to the show starting. We will get back to you next week. We appreciate you guys. Just sorry it's going to take me a week to do it. We'll just blame it on the fact that McKenna is gone. Fortunately, she's going to be back next week. Thank goodness. We have Jutes and Leah Mehta coming up, or Laya Mehta coming up. Let's start it off with Cara Delevingne. She's an actress, model, and singer. This is a new release from her. It's Out of Your Head. Sometimes I think I'm out of my head. Right here on Studio B.

Studio B, your indie alternative music program, served up SoCal style. I'm Dave W. Phillips, your host. I hope you're doing well. We are enjoying some very interesting music this show. That is Leah Mehta, and the song is called Raging Halls, brand new from her. Also, Jutes, Mannequin, and The Research, R-E-S-E-A-R-C-H, with periods between all letters there. Their song called Fast Forward, and we started this set off with Cara Delevingne, Out of Your Head. So I hope you've enjoyed that, kind of the educational section of the show. We're going to move into the next set because Tara is threatening to walk out at the end of 59 minutes here. We have JJ Jerome 87, Mr. Alligator, right here on Studio B. Hope he doesn't bite.

That's Anybody Knows from Lily Vakili. And if you wrapped up Janis Joplin, Grace Slick, and Patti Smith into one person, I think this is what you would get. Well, that about wraps it up for us. It's been 3 weeks without McKenna, and thank goodness she is coming back. I enjoy doing my job, and I enjoy letting her do hers. We're going to leave you with one last song. It is the Saint Cecilia New Sensation right here on Studio B. We'll see you next week. Thanks for listening. Bye.

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2: 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Hi, I'm Bill Wiest, your host. On Billy's Blues Hour, I take you on a journey into roots blues music from the 1920s, 30s, 40s, and 50s, with occasional ventures into contemporary blues. And usually I share information with you about the lives and times of the roots blues musicians. My thanks to those of you who frequently tune in, and a big welcome to anyone listening for the first time. For this edition, I'll be playing more numbers by a blues artist whose name is, for many people, the first to come to mind when they think of the roots blues, or maybe the only blues artist they know of, the classic blues singer, the Empress of the Blues, Bessie Smith. Born Elizabeth Smith in 1894, by the time she reached 9 years of age, both her parents had died, and she and five siblings were reared by their older sister. Bessie grew up singing on the streets of Chattanooga, Tennessee, with one of her brothers. Like many female blues singers, in 1912, when she was about 14 years of age, she became part of a company of traveling performers, of which another brother was a member. When the troupe came to town, her brother arranged for Bessie to audition, and she was hired, primarily as a dancer, because Ma Rainey was the troupe's singer. Over about the next 10 years, she became an established name, with a following across the South and East Coast, but the 81 Theater in Atlanta became her home base. Bessie Smith was a strong woman with a big, commanding personality whose singing, costumes, and entertaining ability grabbed an audience. She was so popular that her performances broke attendance records, and she became the highest-paid African-American entertainer of her time, earning $2,000 a week. She was often the main attraction at dinners and parties given for the wealthy by well-known socialites and record company executives in New York, Detroit, and other cities. Many of the songs that Bessie Smith sang were about women's issues, anxieties, alienation, disaffection of urban black woman, the defenselessness against the rigidity of the time, about being in control of their sexuality, about men's treatment of women, about their economic conditions, and about being left by husbands and lovers. More about Bessie Smith later, but now I'll begin with numbers with titles that we know a lot about here on the Oregon coast. First, Standing in the Rain Blues, followed by Rainy Weather Blues and Salt Water Blues.

Next, I'll play numbers about some indulgences also known to some people here on the coast. First, Me and My Gin, followed by Moonshine Blues, and then Sinful Blues.

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I'm Bill Weiss, the producer and host of Billy's Blues Hour, and for this edition of the program, I'm playing the classic blues of the Empress of the Blues, Bessie Smith. Bessie Smith had a bold and defiant personality that made her a beloved symbol of personal freedom during her lifetime. She did what she liked, following norms related to partaking of alcohol, drugs, and recreational sex, including her own known bisexuality. Adding to her notoriety were reportedly instances of her physical violence, including shooting at sexual and professional competitors and her husband. And she freely spoke her mind. There's a story that when some members of the Ku Klux Klan tried to disrupt one of her performances in North Carolina, Smith shouted angrily at them, threatened to set the entire audience on them, and told them to pick up their sheets and run. Bessie's first known recording was in 1923 for Columbia, starting a 10-year successful recording career with sales that surpassed all the other classic blues singers combined. Columbia Records named her Queen of the Blues and later Empress of the Blues. With the Great Depression, classic blues style lost popularity, the blues variety shows ended, and record sales in general decreased. So in 1931, Columbia dropped Bessie, and in 1933, she began recording for the OK label. In the early morning hours of September 26, 1937, while on tour, Bessie Smith was a passenger in a car wreck in Mississippi and died from her injuries hours later at the local African-American hospital at the age of 43. The day before her funeral in Philadelphia, where she lived, 10,000 people paid their respects. Bessie Smith's grave was unmarked until 1970, when her former maid, Juanita Green, along with Janis Joplin, provided a tombstone. I'll continue now with It Won't Be You, Empty Bed Blues, Part 2, and Slow and Easy Man.

0: This is Bill Weist, producer and host of Billy's Blues Hour. I hope that you've enjoyed listening to the music of the Empress of the Blues, Bessie Smith. 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
1: The Lincoln County Democrats will hold their annual summer picnic and auction fundraiser on Sunday, August 2nd, from 1 to 3 p.m. at the Pacific Maritime Heritage Center on the Newport Bayfront. Proceeds will support efforts to elect Democrats to federal, state, and local offices. All Democrats and progressive independents are invited to attend. Tickets are $10, and children will be admitted free. Attendees are urged to buy tickets in advance at the Lincoln County Democrats website, lincolncountydemocratsoregon.com.

Today we heard compositions of Miles Davis played by two different bands, spread over three albums, Kind of Now by drummer Gregory Hutchinson, and Yo Miles and Upriver by the Yo Miles Band. Transformational Listening is produced at WGDR, Central Vermont Community Radio, and Transformational Listening has a Facebook page. My name is Dennis, and thanks for listening.

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I don't mean I'm gonna do this thing here. So it's a slow going thing. It's about what happening today. And it will be happening maybe 4 or 5 years from today until things get down mellow all over the world. I want you to listen to this.

I wonder when disaster coming to an end. I wonder when this nightmare coming to an end.

not gonna end. You find so many young people, they are fighting in every town on campus. You find so many young people, they're fighting in every town on campus. I don't know whether they're right or wrong, but they're trying to fight for the right. Yeah, yeah, yeah. The old people leave the young kids alone and let them run their own life. Yeah, yeah. The old folks leave the young kids alone and let them run their own life. It's a brand new world today. Look at here now. You find some of the old people, they're not hip to the modern days. They want their kids to live like they live. But no, them days are gone. It's a brand new world. One way to solve that problem, it takes time. The old coots die out. Leave it to the young kids. Be a beautiful world. And then there won't be no fighting on campus anymore. Cause my kids and your kids, when they grow up and get grown, they understand all the old coots are gone.

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Cause the young kids is the world today.

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We want the world out.

I'm Cecil from New York, and my granddad has a show on KYAQ called The Professional Portsitters Union. 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

Thank you so much, ladies and gentlemen. Previous tune, we featured our alto sax, Cato Walker. How about it for him, Cato Walker? Thank you. We featured our tenor sax, Walter King. Walter King. Thank you. And we featured our trumpeter, Eddie Rowe. Eddie Rowe. Thank you.

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1: 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You said it was just a shack. I gave you 7 children.

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Oh, thank you so much. We're honored. Thank you. You're very kind. Thank you. Oh, we love it. Ladies and gentlemen. Ladies and gentlemen. We're honored to have in the house with us this morning the fabulous Winter Brothers. Johnny and Edgar Winters. Two fabulous entertainers, great musicians. Would you please give them a big hand for me? Oh, come on, you can lay it on. Johnny and Edgar Winters. Thank you for stopping by with us. We're so honored that you stopped by. Why don't you lay one more on for me, will you? Anything is bound to happen. Come on over here, baby. There I am.

You know, this story is it's all the truth, man. And BB, if it hadn't been for BB King, I don't know if I'd ever kept playing, because nobody really seemed to care, you know. And BB, I remember BB at the time told me, he said, "Kid, don't stop playing. Someday we're gonna be playing together. I'm gonna see you someday if you keep playing." And I always remembered that. And that made me feel so good that BB gave me a chance to play. And I remembered the first song that I played, the exact same song that I played. "I don't have my fun if I don't get well no more. We're gonna do it right now." Yeah. Going down slow, B flat. Yeah, boy, you don't know how good this feels, man. Oh, man.

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The Toledo Public Library has received a grant to help them meet the needs of patrons with disabilities through their building, programming, and resource services. The library would like public input on how they can become more accessible to all. There will be a meeting on July 21st at 6 p.m. at the Arc of Lincoln County Circle Center Building and another August 11th at 6 p.m. at the Toledo Public Library. All members of the community are invited.

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0: Newport Public Library is hosting a one-hour program titled Welcome to Haiku at the library on Friday, July 24th from 4 to 5 p.m. in the McEntee Meeting Room. Instructor Tanya McDonald will have handouts with tips on how to write haiku, and other useful resources will be provided. 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Once again, welcome to Haiku at the Newport Public Library on Friday, July 24th from 4 to 5 p.m. in the McEntee Meeting Room.
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1: The Lincoln County Democrats will hold their annual summer picnic and auction fundraiser on Sunday, August 2nd, from 1 to 3 p.m. at the Pacific Maritime Heritage Center on the Newport Bayfront. Proceeds will support efforts to elect Democrats to federal, state, and local offices. All Democrats and progressive independents are invited to attend. Tickets are $10, and children will be admitted free. Attendees are urged to buy tickets in advance at the Lincoln County Democrats website, lincolncountydemocratsoregon.com.

the graveyard mine. I'm just 22 and I don't mind dying. Ooh, do you do?

The Walport Moose Lodge 396 invites the community to enjoy an afternoon of shopping, food, music, and family-friendly fun during the second annual vendor fair and street dance on Saturday, July 25th from noon to 5 p.m. at the Walport Moose Lodge at 250 Northwest John Street in Walport. Admission is free and everyone is welcome.

He says, oh yes, my love, I'll get you most anything. What did he do? What did he do? He got himself a pistol, and it was a .44.

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But he blind a passenger and he beat his way into Chicago.

Don't you know little Betty, she hung her head and cried, saying I won't see Dupree no more. But the police, they caught him, carried him back to Atlanta jail. The police, they caught Dupree.

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This is how it read. I was there to see you, but I could not see your face.

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The Toledo Public Library has received a grant to help them meet the needs of patrons with disabilities through their building, programming, and resource services. The library would like public input on how they can become more accessible to all. There will be a meeting on July 21st at 6 p.m. at the Arc of Lincoln County Circle Center building and another August 11th at 6 p.m. at the Toledo Public Library. All members of the community are invited.

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2: 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The Newport City Council is taking another precaution to keep an immigration detention center out of the city. Last November, a Texas military housing contractor expressed interest in city-owned property for a possible detention center. It also reached out to Signal Ventures, a data analytics and real estate company which owns 10 acres of property at the Newport Airport. Although the company withdrew its interest last year, and Newport is suing the U.S. Department of Homeland Security to make sure it stays that way, the city is also amending its lease agreement with Signal Ventures. The changes explicitly prohibit the company from using the space as a detention center, and in exchange, the city is extending wastewater services to the area. The Third Amendment to the lease would prohibit the use, sublease, or assignment of the leased premises for a facility, operation, or location designed or used for the involuntary custody or transportation of persons, or for the staging or execution of law enforcement operations related to such involuntary custody or transportation, including deportation, detention, or processing of persons in involuntary custody, according to a staff report. Councilors unanimously approved a motion to amend the lease during their Monday regular monthly meeting. Shayla Escudero, The Lincoln Chronicle. The city of Yahats is updating its computer software with a program that scours the internet to find vacation listings and report them to the city, which will then verify whether they're licensed before notifying the owner. Operating a vacation rental without a license from the city is subject to a $1,000 a day fine for each day it's listed. The city has 125 licenses available. All are currently issued, and as of June, there were 5 on the waiting list. The city collects a 9% tax on rents collected. We're pretty sure that there are people who are not doing that process, but we don't really have a way to verify that, City Manager Bobby Price told the City Council last week. Then added, the new software will provide proof. It's the same system the Lincoln County uses, and I know that it works because I know people who've gotten those letters that were renting without licenses, Price added. And it works. They stopped. They don't want to have those fines, and they don't want to be in trouble for it. But they were willing to fly under the radar as long as they could. So I think that's probably happening here, and we're going to be able to find that out through the system. Muni Revs is a widely used software platform designed specifically for local governments to automate business licensing, sales tax collection, and revenue management. It allows municipalities to streamline paperwork, enforce compliance, and offer businesses a self-serve portal for online filing and payments. In addition to tracking vacation rentals, the city is adding MuniRev's software to handle tax and business license fee collections. It's fairly expensive, but it's going to be quite a bit better than our old Go Yahat system, said city recorder Neil Morphus. That system is definitely showing its age, and we're not really able to customize anything or really change the alerts that go out at this point, whereas this new system will be highly customizable and will be able to collect payments directly through it instead of directing people to a different website to make payment. The software is expected to be fully operational within the next 2 months. Garrett Jarros, The Lincoln Chronicle. Now here's a story from the Public News Service.
0: Along with thinking about back-to-school supplies and schedules, Oregon doctors are reminding families now is the time to plan annual wellness appointments for their children. Known as well-child visits, yearly checkups ensure kids are on track with vaccines, growth, and overall development so they are ready physically and emotionally to go back to school. Oregon Clinic pediatrician Dr. Meredith Grover says families sometimes skip visits when no vaccines are due, but she stresses that maintaining a relationship with your pediatrician is still important.
4: For the growth of the children, to make sure their speech is on track, to make sure their physical development's on track. Are they moving in the way they're supposed to at their age? These are all things that a parent might not be aware of if they're only coming in for the shot visits.
0: Grover emphasizes that looking at a child's growth over time, including their height and weight, gives important insights into their nutrition and other issues that arise. The more data, the better, she says, so yearly visits are helpful. Dr. Rhonda Randall with United Healthcare says checkups are not just about physical health. She points to research from the CDC showing about 1 in 5 children between the ages of 3 and 17 has had a behavioral or mental health diagnosis. She explains mental health struggles can look different depending on the age.
5: For a younger child, you might see issues with behavior or separation anxiety. Older children might have issues with stress or attention or friendships or grades.
0: Randall adds mental health concerns have been increasing in children in the last couple years, data that's backed up by the Organization for Economic Cooperation and Development. She says it's helpful to catch any issues early so kids can get the support they need. I'm Isabel Charlet, Oregon News Service. 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
2: Now, here's the extended weather forecast for the Central Lincoln Coast for Wednesday, July 22nd. A 30% chance of showers and thunderstorms, mainly before noon. Partly sunny, with a high near 71, an overnight low of 58, with a slight chance of showers and thunderstorms before midnight. On Thursday, mostly cloudy, with a high near 66, an overnight low of 54. On Friday, patchy fog in the morning, otherwise partly sunny, with a high of 66, a low of 56. On Saturday, a 20% chance of rain in the morning, mostly cloudy with a high of 66, a low of 57. On Sunday, cloudy, gradually becoming mostly sunny with a high of 66. On Monday, partly sunny with a high of 66. And on Tuesday, partly sunny with a high near 66 degrees. And that's the news from KYAQ, Lincoln County's only community radio station.
6: The Public News Service Wednesday afternoon update. I'm Mike Clifford. In Arizona primary action Tuesday, House Freedom Caucus member Andy Biggs won the Republican gubernatorial nomination. He had the backing of President Trump. Biggs has endorsed the president's false claims about fraud in the 2020 presidential election. Yahoo News notes Democrats had their own high-profile House primary in Arizona's 4th District, where the incumbent Greg Stanton faced a significant primary challenge from the left. He overcame progressive community organizer Kirk Newkirk, who had accused Stanton of failing to meet the moment during Trump's second term, particularly when it comes to the Trump administration's immigration crackdown. Meantime, as residents of Texas Hill Country try to clean up after last week's floods, many of them are also asking themselves, what's next? 2 people were killed and nearly 600 homes and 100 businesses were damaged or destroyed across Kerr, Kendall, and Kamal counties.
7: The flooding occurred just a little over a year after floodwaters killed 135 people in the same area. Kylie Neidever with Extreme Weather Survivors grew up in Hunt and says this type of flooding just isn't normal.
8: Flooding has always been a fact of life, but no one's home had ever flooded. So now all of a sudden it's happened twice And is it going to keep happening?
7: Texas Governor Greg Abbott says although the rain has stopped, flooding downstream remains a concern for some counties. I'm Frieda Ross reporting.
6: And attorneys general in 15 states, including Washington, are suing the Trump administration for canceling a program designed to help districts hire and train more school-based mental health professionals.
0: The lawsuit argues cutting the funding is unlawful and would harm students dealing with issues like loneliness, substance abuse, and fear of violence. Lauren Mendez with the Washington School Counselor Association says rural and high-need school districts in the state have been struggling to recruit a mental health workforce.
9: These types of cuts typically impact our students who do not have access to private insurance, who have Medicaid. School-based supports are often the most accessible source to each and every student.
0: The Trump administration argues the program conflicts with its policy of prioritizing merit and fairness in education. I'm Isabel Charlet.
6: Next to Ohio, where the owners of several injection wells in Washington County voluntarily agreed to stop using them after state officials warned they could be leaking. Injection wells are used to pump toxic fluid waste from fracking deep into the earth as a disposal method. The problem, says David Jeffrey, a petroleum geologist and professor of geology at Marietta College, is that the waste can migrate thousands of feet while underground, potentially spreading for miles.
10: We do have places where fluids that are the toxic injection fluids from the fracking erupting on the surface around wellhead.
6: He believes Ohio counties need stronger regulation and data transparency. This is Public News Service. Geo Group, a private company that operates immigrant detention centers, is set to expand its holding capacity in Colorado after signing a $529 million contract with ICE to open a new center just north of the Denver International Airport.
11: The move comes as GEO continues to deny health officials access to determine the extent of a tuberculosis outbreak reported in its Aurora facility. Makila Goring with the Rocky Mountain Immigrant Advocacy Network, which represents detained individuals, says GEO's mandate to create profit for shareholders is fundamentally at odds with the health and well-being of people being held.
12: Costs are cut in terms of the medical care that's provided to individuals and in terms of the provision of food and services. You simply are not running a facility in the way that it would be run if profit wasn't the number one motive.
11: GEO told the Colorado Department of Public Health and Environment by email that there were no active cases of tuberculosis, a highly contagious and potentially life-threatening disease, in its Aurora Center. I'm Eric Galatas.
6: And a new analysis by KFF Health News and The Trace found that uninsured patients in Florida who are hospitalized for a gunshot wound spend significantly fewer days in the hospital than those with health insurance.
13: Analysts say uninsured victims stayed an average of about 6 days, only three-quarters the time of patients with private insurance. Aaliyah Bates is a survivor who was shot 7 times in 2019 while delivering food. She had no insurance and says she was discharged after just 4 days from Tallahassee Memorial Healthcare.
14: They were pushing for me to leave on the second day. I guess essentially once they stabilize you, that's really their only responsibility is to stabilize you and make sure you're going to live. After that, they don't really have an obligation to keep you there once you're stabilized, especially if you don't have insurance.
13: This story was produced with original reporting from Daniel Chang, Fred Klassen-Kelly, and Olga Pierce, The Trace for KFF Health News. I'm Tramel Gomes.
6: Finally, to Texas, where renewable energy developers hope to see new statewide rules for where and how projects are built.
15: A new report from Environment Texas Research and Policy Center says Texas needs to keep expanding wind, solar, and battery storage while also protecting wildlife, water, air, and land. The center's Luke Metzger says the state has become a clean energy powerhouse, but still fights an uphill battle against conservative lawmakers, fossil fuel advocates, and donor-backed think tanks.
16: As Texas has become the national leader in wind and solar and increasingly batteries, and the boom is getting bigger and bigger, we're starting to see some pushback on that development.
15: Political. I'm Mark Richardson.
6: This is Mike Clifford for Public News Service, member and listener supported. 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
17: It's Tuesday, July 21, 2026.
18: Attacks by both the U.S. and Iran have been escalating past military infrastructure to actual civilian infrastructure.
19: U.S. and Iran target vital civilian drinking water facilities.
20: We're in the midst one of the most significant economic upheavals in generations.
19: Public backlash rises against resource-hungry data centers. Plus,
21: Carney and Ford said that we should help when they could have avoided this problem.
19: Super genius Republicans call for punishing Canada over climate-intensified wildfire smoke.
17: All of those super geniuses and more straight ahead from BrandBlog.com. I'm Brand Friedman.
19: And I'm Desi Doyen.
17: Stand by for 6 minutes of independent green news, politics, analysis, and snarky comment.
22: I told them, you got to stop these fires from coming in and, poisoning our air. Our air has been poisoned. I've never remembered this happening. Over the last 4 or 5 years, you saw it starting to take place. I've never remembered it happening.
17: And I wonder why that is, President Jackass. This is your Green News Report. Okay, Desi Doyen, I'm sorry, I didn't mean to call Donald Trump President Jackass, but we are on FCC radio, so that's about as strong as I could go.
19: Yes, I understand.
17: Yeah, what do you got for us today?
19: Well, first, Tropical Storm Bertha has formed in the Gulf of Mexico. It is the second named storm of the season, but it is unlikely to reach hurricane status. Wherever it goes, we'll see heavy rain. Meanwhile, the Iran war has escalated again with missile strikes on civilian infrastructure in the Persian Gulf, which can be considered a war crime. U.S. missiles have damaged or destroyed civilian bridges, water infrastructure, and desalination facilities after Trump publicly threatened to do so. Kuwait says Iran damaged their power generation and water desalination plants. With the Strait of Hormuz still disrupted, Yemen's Iran-backed Houthis on Monday announced a naval blockade against Saudi Arabia in the Red Sea, the other major Middle East oil export route that has been a critical alternative for shipping oil and gas.
17: It's all going very, very well.
19: Oil industry experts warn that commercial oil inventories are now at their lowest levels in recent history as the Iran war squeezes global energy supplies. If shipments of oil and gas don't increase soon through the Strait of Hormuz, they say the world has limited capacity to withstand a longer-term supply shock. In the U.S., gas prices have jumped back up to an average of $4 a gallon, again, driving up inflation. The Financial Times reports that Donald Trump failed to carry out his promise last year to refill the U.S. Strategic Petroleum Reserve back before he attacked Iran when oil prices were still cheap. Various outlets estimate the SPR has about 6 weeks of crude oil supply left, the lowest inventory in 45 years.
17: Oh, this will be fun.
19: In other news, New York and New Jersey battled torrential rains and flash flooding that inundated roads and subway stations over the weekend, plus toxic wildfire smoke, but it all cleared up just in time for the World Cup final. And because we live in the stupidest timeline, Republican lawmakers have called for punishing Canada over the pall of wildfire smoke that has blanketed the Northeast, even though fires in Minnesota are also contributing. Canada's prime minister responded that the U.S. needs to take greater responsibility for fighting climate change.
17: Yep.
19: Studies show that we are seeing a dramatic increase in wildfires across North America as higher temperatures and drought conditions driven by man-made climate change extend the summer fire season. Climate scientists warn that as long as humans continue to burn fossil fuels, global temperatures will rise, droughts will worsen, and we will see bigger, more frequent wildfires and smoke events.
17: Even Donald Trump admitted it. You heard at the top saying, I don't remember seeing this 3 or 4 years ago. That's right, President Jackass. Oh, did I say that already?
19: Finally, public backlash is surging against energy and water-hungry data centers. The NAACP has sued Elon Musk's massive XAI data center in Mississippi, alleging it is illegally operating an unpermitted power plant with 27 gas turbines spewing toxic air pollution into black communities already suffering from disproportionately high rates of respiratory illness. Cheyenne, Wyoming banned a controversial Meta data center from the city water system after it dumped bacteria-contaminated wastewater into the system, requiring months of costly cleanup.
17: Wow.
19: And in New York, Democratic Governor Kathy Hochul has implemented a year-long moratorium on approvals for new hyperscale data centers in order to develop new regulations on energy use. Hochul's moratorium preempts state lawmakers' broader ban on new data centers. The governor cited soaring electricity bills.
17: We'll take what we can get for the moment. For much more on all of those stories and the ones we couldn't get to today, check out our website at greennews.bradblog.com. I'm Brad Friedman.
19: And I'm Desi Doyen.
17: And this has been your Green News Report.
1: This is KYQ's Music and Arts Calendar for upcoming events in Lincoln County. On Wednesday, July 22nd, Young Jim Carr will play heartfelt songs from 6:30 to 8:30 at the Drift Inn in Yahats. And Easy Dub will play reggae from 5 to 7 inside the Attic Lounge at the Salishan Coastal Lodge in Glendinnen Beach. On Thursday, July 23rd, the Sacramento band Easy Dub will play reggae from 1 to 3 at the Zug Surf Shop in Lincoln City. And then in the evening from 6 to 9 at the Naughty Mermaid in Lincoln City. The Brett Lucich Show will be on from 1 to 3 at Moe's Patio at the Bay in Newport. Ron Simons and Gene E. will play classic acoustic songs from 5:30 to 8. That's at the C-Note Lounge in Yahats. The Harlan Rivers Band will play Americana with country roots and a little rock and roll from 6:30 to 8:30 at the Drift Inn in Yahats. The Lincoln City Music Circle for Acoustic Instruments, Voices, Audiences of All Ages will take place from 4 to 6 in the Lincoln City Community Center in Lincoln City. There will be a Thursday jam night hosted by Donnie King from 6 to 8-ish at the Eagles Lodge in downtown Newport. And there will be a jam session from 8:30 until closing at the Snug Harbor in Lincoln City. Coming up on Friday, July 24th, there will be an open mic from 5:30 to 7:30 at the Beechcrest Brewing Company in Glendinnen Beach. Soul Radiance will play grunge grass and eclectic covers from 4 to 7 at the Lunacy Fish House in Seal Rock. Beth Willis will be performing her smoky, effortless sound from 5 to 7 at the Attic Lounge in the Salishan Coastal Lodge in Glendinnen Beach. Ian Smith will be playing mostly originals between 6:30 and 8:30 at the Drift Inn in Yahats. There will be a traditional music jam with Bill Louie and Morgan Silverhorn from 2 to 4, followed by Patrice Webb and Morgan Silverhorn playing folk blues and a little swing. That's from 5 to 7:30, and it all happens at the Bayside Cellars in Yahats. The Brett Lucich Show will be on from 1 to 3 at Moe's Patio at the Bay in Newport, followed by Tsunami Zone with Coastal Rock from 5 to 7. DJ Metal will be playing club hits from 10 until closing in the Rogue River Lounge at the Chinook Winds Casino Resort in Lincoln City. And the Walport Acoustic Jam will take place from 3 to 5 at the Walport Community Center in Walport. There'll be an open mic from 6 to 8 at the Tasty Tiki in Agate Beach, Newport. And on Saturday, July 25th, DTW Funk Band will play environmentally friendly, socially conscious, and sustainable jazz and funk from 5:30 to 7:30. And that's happening at the Beechcrest Brewing Company in Glendinnen Beach. Pacific Standard Time will play some jazz and swing from 1 to 3 at Moe's Patio at the Bay in Newport, followed by Pacific Time Zone with jazz from 5 to 7. Nate Porter will play folk and country from 6 to 8 at the Fishing Rock Eatery and Lounge in Depot Bay. Eric Levine will play some boogie, some pop, and some blues from 6 to 8 at the Tasty Tiki in Agate Beach, Newport. Richie G and Ma Beat will play just about anything from 6:30 to 8:30 at the Drift Inn in Yahats. Minified will play classic 70s rock, yacht rock, and Led Zeppelin from 4 to 7 at the Lunacy Sea in Seal Rock. FD with Bill and Frankie Dolby will play Delta Blues from 3 to 5 at the Bayside Cellars in Yachts. DJ Metal will play from 10 p.m. until closing in the Rogue River Lounge at the Chinook Winds Casino Resort in Lincoln City. On Sunday, July the 26th, Porter McClister will showcase his iconic guitar style and unforgettable voice from 2 to 5. That's at the Snug Harbor Bar and Grill in Lincoln City. Eric Levine will play laid-back blues, boogie, and pop from 12 to 3 at Moe's Patio at the Bay in Newport. Justin Curry will be playing the electric violin from 3 to 5 at the Tasty Tiki in Agate Beach, Newport. And Richie G and Mob Beat will play a wide variety of music from 6:30 to 8:30 at the Drift Inn in Yahats. The Overdue Bills, a full little acoustic band of cool dudes, will play locally harvested original tunes and freaky fun 1920s blues ballads from 4 to 6 at the Yahats Underground Pub in Yahats. Pacific Standard Time will play jazz from 4 to 6 at the Beechcrest Brewing Company in Glendon Beach. Mike Tolle will play acoustic folk blues from 5 to 7:30 at the Lunacy in Seal Rock. And there will be a Sunday jam from 4 to 6 at the Bay Haven Inn at the Bay in Newport. And the Sunday Sounds Open Mic, hosted by Mr. Dave Austin, will be from 1 to 3 at the Cafe Chill in Walport. Coming up on Monday, July 27th, Lone Quail will play dark country-tinged songs from 6:30 to 8:30 at the Drift Inn in Yahats. And on Tuesday, July 28th, Linda Yap will play mellow acoustic classics from 5:30 to 8 at Zarita's in Nye Beach, Newport. TBA will be playing from 6:30 to 8:30 at the Drift Inn in Yahats. And the Lincoln City Bluegrass Jam will take place from 6 to 8 at the Eagles Lodge in Lincoln City. That concludes this edition of the KYQ Music and Arts Calendar, which can be heard on the News Hours Wednesday through Friday of each week. Thank you for listening and supporting live music and the arts in Lincoln County.
3: You're listening to the American Democracy Minute, keeping your government by and for the people. President Trump's July 16th speech included elements of an activist-proposed national emergency executive order, which surfaced in March. New reporting suggests election denier groups were briefed by the White House before the speech. ProPublica reported in March about a D.C. meeting which convened 2020 activists to strategize about actions in the 2026 midterms. Allegedly discussed was a 17-page activist-proposed executive order suggesting that evidence of foreign interference could be used as a pretext to declare a national emergency and federalize U.S. election administration. The proposed order states, there is now clear and compelling evidence from court cases and forensic analysis that these threats have not been mitigated, but instead have intensified, unquote. It goes on to cite debunked 2020 conspiracy theories involving ballot tabulators compromised by foreign actors and fraudulent voting by domestic accomplices, a striking similarity to elements of the president's speech. MS Now reported July 16th that activist Cleta Mitchell facilitated a White House briefing for election integrity groups prior to Trump's speech. Contents of the briefing were not disclosed. Election law scholars say that such an order would be unconstitutional under the Elections Clause, even in an emergency. We've linked the activist proposal at AmericanDemocracyMinute.org.
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1: The Walport Moose Lodge 396 invites the community to enjoy an afternoon of shopping, food, music, and family-friendly fun during the second annual vendor fair and street dance on Saturday, July 25th, from noon to 5 p.m. at the Walport Moose Lodge at 250 Northwest John Street in Walport. 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

Everybody knows there's no choice. No. And the people in the neighborhood, they would if they only could.

0: July 20th, 2026. On Friday, an Iranian attack on a U.S. base in Jordan killed two soldiers and left one missing. Another service member died Friday in northern Iraq. This brings the number of military personnel killed in the Iran war to 17 since Trump launched strikes against the country on February 28th. The Pentagon's casualty reporting site says 427 U.S. service members have been wounded. On Saturday, Greg Jaffe, Julian E. Barnes, and Jonathan Swan of the New York Times reported that multiple officials told them that the attack in Jordan was the fourth in 5 days and that the strikes had wounded dozens of military personnel and damaged several helicopters. The journalist's sources told them that the strikes proved Iranian forces still have plenty of missiles and are becoming more skilled at getting around U.S. air defense systems. The sources told the journalists that the first attack hit a base, injuring as many as 5 service members. The second hit a different base, damaging U.S. Black Hawk helicopters. And a third hit the same base where the soldiers would later be killed. In that first attack, about 20 military personnel were injured. Retired Air Force Lieutenant General David Depchula, who helped to plan the air war in the 1991 Gulf War, explained that bases in Jordan give the U.S. broader reach across Syria, Iraq, and beyond. Friday's attack was an attack on the U.S. regional coalition and an attempt to make the political cost of hosting American forces greater than the security benefit. Those sources who spoke to the New York Times reporters spoke on condition of anonymity. The Pentagon declined to comment. Eric Schmidt of the New York Times noted that lack of information from the Pentagon today when he reported that in the week before the weekend's deaths, 3 Iranian strikes injured military personnel and damaged several helicopters, yet the Pentagon under Defense Secretary Pete Hegseth did not disclose the strikes, the casualties, or the damage to the American people, citing the need to keep information about operations secure. Schmidt noted that neither the White House nor the Pentagon has outlined a military strategy since Trump announced that the memorandum of understanding that extended a ceasefire, the one he signed on June 17th, was no longer in force. In the 9 days since then, both sides have increased strikes. Schmidt noted the Pentagon has not held a major briefing on the war since early May. Since then, the administration has not disclosed the depletion of crucial and expensive weapons through the Iran strikes, or how Iran has both retained and rebuilt its own missiles. In June, Jonah Kaplan and Michael Kaplan of CBS News reported that Hegseth's claim that almost 90% of service members injured had sustained only minor injuries gives a misleading picture of the extent of those injuries. A spokesperson for the Army explained that the Army classifies a soldier as seriously injured or very seriously injured only if they are at risk of dying from their wounds within 72 hours. Pentagon spokesperson Sean Parnell responded to Schmidt's story by posting on social media that the Department of War rejects these baseless and malicious accusations of hiding injury numbers as outright lies from partisan hacks at the New York Times who are desperate to smear America's military and its leadership. Claims of concealment are fabrications meant to further distress the American people in the wake of 3 service members killed in action. He continued, "This is the most transparent Department of War in history." And yet, the administration did not consult Congress about launching the war, as the Constitution requires, and has blown through the 60-day time limit for the use of the U.S. military to counter an imminent threat without getting congressional approval. Damian Paletta of the Wall Street Journal today also asked questions about how the Iranians, who Trump said had very few missiles left back in June, are developing faster and more maneuverable missiles. Paletta noted that whether Iran is getting help from Russia or any other country remains an enormous question that puts much more pressure on the White House to potentially confront Russia. When asked about the deaths of the three service members, Trump said, "We feel very badly, but you know these great people, those great patriots, were out there fighting that Iran cannot have a nuclear weapon. Iran has been very, very badly damaged. They've lost everything almost militarily. They've got very little left. We control the strait. They don't control anything. So we'll see what happens when we hit them very hard again tonight." Over the last several days, the U.S. has struck Iranian bridges and energy infrastructure. According to Iran's health ministry, the recent U.S. attacks have killed at least 38 people and wounded more than 400. Today, the Houthis in Yemen, who are backed by Iran, announced they are imposing a naval blockade on Saudi Arabia, threatening the passage of oil through the Bab el-Mandeb Strait. If the strait is closed, the global oil supply will take another 7% hit. The American Automobile Association said today that the average price for a gallon of gasoline is just over $4, up about 13 cents from last week. Before the conflict, the price averaged $2.98 a gallon. Economist Paul Krugman noted today that the wholesale price of refined products, assuming two-thirds gasoline, one-third distillates, is most of the way back to its peak. Since this is what matters for inflation and demand, no relief in sight before the midterms. Carl Quintanilla of CNBC reported today that crude oil supplies in the U.S. are the lowest they've been in 45 years. The expansion of the Iran war's scope, duration, and casualties did not keep Trump away from the World Cup final between Spain and Argentina on Sunday. After Spain won over Argentina with a score of 1-0, Trump joined FIFA President Gianni Infantino on the field, apparently unconcerned about the dangers that he says require the construction of a fortified ballroom, to present medals to the Spanish players. The crowd resoundingly booed Trump, who then stood on stage with the celebrating players until Infantino jogged across the stage to lead him away. The Guardian captured a picture by Javier Garcia, taken of Infantino and Trump standing aside from the players. Gianni Infantino carefully explains to Donald Trump that he is not part of the Spanish national team. Trump appears to be becoming less and less relevant to actual governance. Last Thursday, Alex Gangitano, Megan Messerly, and Maya Ward of Politico reported that Republicans were scared shitless about what Trump might say in his primetime address. But it is perhaps more of a sign of the current political reality of Trump's falling popularity that CNN, ABC, and NBC chose not to run the speech live. Matt Gaetz of Media Matters noted that despite Trump's promise that his speech would deliver really, really big news, the Fox News channel largely ignored the event. Executives might not have wanted to get entangled in the election denialism that cost them close to $800 million after pushing claims of election fraud after the 2020 presidential election. Fox host turned instead to culture war issues, railing against DEI and perceived abuse of WNBA Indiana Fever guard Caitlin Clark, who is white, by black players. In line with that focus, the administration is reviewing its visible and aggressive immigration policies. For months, Immigration and Customs Enforcement, or ICE, has not released data about arrests, but immigration enforcement scholar Austin Coker noted that new records show arrests in early July hit 1,474 a day, a record high for the Trump administration. In the past months, ICE has recruited thousands of new agents. As Manvi Singh and Fabiola Sinias of The Guardian note, many of these new agents did not have the requisite qualifications and were not properly vetted. Agents from ICE shot and killed two immigrants within a week earlier this month. Lorenzo Salgado Araujo, 52, in Houston, Texas, on July 7th, and Juan Sebastian Duran Guerrero, 25, in Biddeford, Maine, on July 13th. Neither man was the target of the operation in which he was killed. In Maine, Ashley Brulette identified her ex-husband, David Brulette, as the officer who shot Guerrero four times. She found out he was involved in the shooting when he called her to ask her not to tell reporters about his abuse during their marriage. Both she and another ex-wife had restraining orders against Brulette. Ashley Brulette told reporters that when her ex-husband told her at the end of last year that he had been hired as an ICE agent, "I honestly thought that he was being delusional, and I didn't believe it." As an Army combat veteran and former security agent, Brulette would likely not have undergone in-person training to become an ICE agent, Christian Harsa of News Center Maine reported. A spokesperson for ICE, Lauren Biss, told Vanessa Romo and Alina Hartunian of NPR that Brulette had nearly a decade of federal law enforcement experience with required training. Today, Senator Angus King, an independent of Maine, and 38 Democratic senators sent a letter to Secretary of Homeland Security Mark Wayne Mullen demanding immediate, thorough, independent, and transparent investigations of the shooting deaths of Araujo and Guerrero. As Isabel Oss of the Portland Press-Herald reported, the letter noted that both former DHS Secretary Kristi Noem and White House Immigration Advisor Tom Homan committed to making sure that agents are fitted with body cameras. And yet, agents involved in the recent shootings were not equipped with cameras, confirming that neither of these commitments were honored. The senators noted that Acting Director of ICE, David Venturella, promised Congress that all field agents would be equipped with cameras by the end of July. "We view this timeline not as a projection, but as a firm, binding commitment to which we will hold the department accountable," the senators wrote. They also demanded that ICE agents wear labels clearly identifying themselves as ICE agents. The senators asked Mullen to identify specifically how he intended to investigate the shootings, explain the vetting process for new recruits, including whether it considers records of domestic abuse before hiring, identify updates or reviews being made to ICE traffic stop policies, and explain what oversight, reporting measures, or public safety measures the agency is implementing. As if to demonstrate that he is still in charge, Trump this afternoon announced new tariffs on certain products from Canada. The 50% tariffs would further upend the economy if they take effect in 30 days, as scheduled. Trump has been complaining about the smoke from Canadian wildfires hurting U.S. air quality and has threatened to impose further tariffs on Canadian products because the United States is being unnecessarily invaded by filthy, polluted, and unhealthy air. Canadians, including Ontario Premier Doug Ford, noted that they sent firefighters rather than threats when conditions were reversed.
1: Letters from an American was written and read by Heather Cox Richardson. It was produced at Soundscape Productions, Dedham, Massachusetts. Recorded with music composed by Michael Moss.
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5: My daughter, her husband, and their children were all martyred. An entire family, including young children aged 5, 8, and 10, were killed without any guilt or wrongdoing. Their house was demolished, and they were burned to death.
6: Ataques aéreos israelíes en Gaza asesinan a una docena de palestinos, entre los que se encuentran varios niños.
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0: Y así llegamos al final de otra edición del Informativo Pacífica. 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
17: The Newport Public Library is hosting a one-hour program titled Welcome to Haiku at the library on Friday, July 24th from 4 to 5 p.m. in the McEntee Meeting Room. Instructor Tanya McDonald will have handouts with tips on how to write haiku, and other useful resources will be provided. This free event is intended for adults, and all experience levels are welcome. Once again, welcome to Haiku at the Newport Public Library on Friday, July 24th from 4 to 5 p.m. in the McEntee Meeting Room.

0: our system is, in too many ways, broken.
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2: This is Making Contact. On today's Making Contact, we're bringing you an encore episode from our archives that first aired in June. We'll take a deep dive into the film Powerlands, a new documentary that looks at resource colonization on Indigenous lands around the world and the resistance against it. We'll be bringing you a conversation with the director and some film excerpts. So let's kick it off with a short clip from the opening of Powerlands.

The Toledo Public Library has received a grant to help them meet the needs of patrons with disabilities through their building, programming, and resource services. The library would like public input on how they can become more accessible to all. There will be a meeting on July 21st at 6 p.m. at the Arc of Lincoln County Circle Center building and another August 11th at 6 p.m. at the Toledo Public Library. All members of the community are invited.

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1: Okay, man, start it up.

Well, good afternoon there, boys and girls, and thanks for joining me here once again for Bluegrass by the Sea, brought to you on KYAQ 91.7 FM, Lincoln County, Oregon's only community radio station. And of course, we have a lot of friends that like to listen on the web at kyaq.org. My name is Uncle Chippy, and I'm the host of the program. It's the fourth Wednesday of the month, and that means we're going to play a little bluegrass roulette here on Bluegrass by the Sea, where we take my iPod Classic with the 9200, I think, bluegrass songs on there, put it on shuffle, and see just what we get. It's usually a really good time, so be sure to stay tuned. So, I've got everything set up here. I got the John Duffy Memorial Bluegrass Roulette Wheel sitting here all warmed up and ready to go. So why don't we go ahead, drop that ball, and see just what we get.

All right. Well, we've been playing a little bluegrass roulette here on Bluegrass by the Sea. We just heard Jimmy Brown, the newsboy from Bill Harrell and the Virginians. She's a Little Bit Country from Lester Flatt. The Touch of God's Hand, James King. Reno Ride from Don Reno, Bill Harrell and the Tennessee Cut-Ups. Darkness Wept. The Lonesome River Band has started off with Why Do We Keep Holding On to a Heartache from the Dry Branch Fire Squad. We play a little bluegrass roulette here every fourth Wednesday if you're a new listener. It all started when I was working at the Walport Museum, and I had my iPod down there, and I just put it on bluegrass and shuffle, and a guy came in and said, "What station is this?" And I told him what I was doing. He goes, "Oh, that's like playing bluegrass roulette." And bang, the idea popped into my head, and here we are playing bluegrass roulette like 4 or 5 years later. So, rather than talk about playing bluegrass roulette, let's spin that wheel and drop the ball, get some more good bluegrass tunes.

Well, boys and girls, if you're just now tuning in, you've missed a lot of good bluegrass music. We just heard Why You've Been Gone So Long from the Country Gazette. Before that, Detour from Bill Keith. Fiddlin' Will, Doyle Lawson and Quicksilver. Along About Daybreak, Bill Monroe and his Bluegrass Boys. Unfaithful One, Don Reno and Red Smiley. And that little set started off with Two More Years from Mack Wiseman. Boys and girls, if you love bluegrass music and you'd like to tune in here every Wednesday afternoon to hear my little take on the bluegrass world, and you'd like to help support the radio station that brings it to you, please go to our website. That's kyaq.org. You can get information on becoming a regular sustaining member. 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So once again, that's kyaq.org. All right, we got time for another spin of the wheel here, so I want to get this rolling, get more bluegrass music pumping out.

Well, boys and girls, we are just about out of time. I sure do hope you've enjoyed playing a little bluegrass roulette with me here this week. Let's see, we just heard a few more years from Longview, Mary Don't Go, Hilo Brown, So Much, the Bales Brothers, What a Woman Wants to Hear from Rhonda Vincent, It Was Only the Wind from Flatten Scruggs, and started off with the great Norman Blake doing Billy Gray. Be sure to tune in next week. It'll be one of those rare fifth Wednesdays of the month, and that means I'm going to pick out one particular group or artist and play a whole hour of their live music, so be sure to tune in. This is Uncle Chippy from Studio B in Walford on the banks of the beautiful Alsea Bay, wishing you a warm and wonderful rest of your day. Thanks so much, y'all.

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Hi, my name is Alec Yumikinga and I am the host of Melodías de Latinoamérica. Please enjoy the show. Thank you.

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Muchas gracias. The music that you listen in Melodías de Latinoamérica is traditional to the South American and Andean culture. Please enjoy the music.

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0: 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Thank you so much to our friends from KYAQ in Lincoln County. I will be back next week with more Melodías de Latinoamérica. Hasta pronto.
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2: Last week, I asked you for two words that you would not want to describe anything at your family barbecue. One is a noun and the other is an adjective, and when you put them together, phonetically, you have something that many folks do want at their barbecue. Well, my intended answer was brat and worst, giving you bratwurst, and I also accepted burnt and ends. Our winner this week is Harris Childers, who listens to WUTC in Chattanooga, Tennessee.
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2: 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Nye Beach Cafe is open from 7 a.m. to 4 p.m. daily, serving breakfast all day as well as lunch. That's Nye Beach Cafe, 541-265-2532. Now here's local and regional news, information, and weather brought to you by the KYAQ Community News Network. The Newport City Council is taking another precaution to keep an immigration detention center out of the city. Last November, a Texas military housing contractor expressed interest in city-owned property for a possible detention center. It also reached out to Signal Ventures, a data analytics and real estate company which owns 10 acres of property at the Newport Airport. Although the company withdrew its interest last year, and Newport is suing the U.S. Department of Homeland Security to make sure it stays that way, the city is also amending its lease agreement with Signal Ventures. The changes explicitly prohibit the company from using the space as a detention center, and in exchange, the city is extending wastewater services to the area. The third amendment to the lease would prohibit the use, sublease, or assignment of the leased premises for a facility, operation, or location designed or used for the involuntary custody or transportation of persons, or for the staging or execution of law enforcement operations related to such involuntary custody or transportation, including deportation, detention, or processing of persons in involuntary custody, according to a staff report. Councilors unanimously approved a motion to amend the lease during their Monday regular monthly meeting. Shayla Escudero, The Lincoln Chronicle. The city of Yahats is updating its computer software with a program that scours the internet to find vacation listings and report them to the city, which will then verify whether they're licensed before notifying the owner. Operating a vacation rental without a license from the city is subject to a $1,000 a day fine for each day it's listed. The city has 125 licenses available. All are currently issued, and as of June, there were 5 on the waiting list. The city collects a 9% tax on rents collected. We're pretty sure that there are people who are not doing that process, but we don't really have a way to verify that, City Manager Bobby Price told the City Council last week, then added the new software will provide proof. It's the same system the Lincoln County uses, and I know that it works because I know people who've gotten those letters that were renting without licenses, Price added, and it works. They stopped. They don't want to have those fines, and they don't want to be in trouble for it, but they were willing to fly under the radar as long as they could. So I think that's probably happening here, and we're going to be able to find that out through the system. Muni Revs is a widely used software platform designed specifically for local governments to automate business licensing, sales tax collection, and revenue management. It allows municipalities to streamline paperwork, enforce compliance, and offer businesses a self-serve portal for online filing and payments. In addition to tracking vacation rentals, the city is adding MuniRev's software to handle tax and business license fee collections. It's fairly expensive, but it's going to be quite a bit better than our old GoYahat system, said city recorder Neil Morphis. That system is definitely showing its age, and we're not really able to customize anything or really change the alerts that go out at this point, whereas this new system will be highly customizable and will be able to collect payments directly through it instead of directing people to a different website to make payment. The software is expected to be fully operational within the next 2 months. Garrett Jarros, the Lincoln Chronicle. Now here's a story from the Public News Service.
4: Along with thinking about back-to-school supplies and schedules, Oregon doctors are reminding families now is the time to plan annual wellness appointments for their children. Known as well child visits, yearly checkups ensure kids are on track with vaccines, growth, and overall development so they are ready physically and emotionally to go back to school. Oregon Clinic pediatrician Dr. Meredith Grover says families sometimes skip visits when no vaccines are due, but she stresses that maintaining a relationship with your pediatrician is still important.
5: For the growth of the children, to make sure their speech is on track, to make sure their physical development's on track. Are they moving in the way they're supposed to at their age? These are all things that a parent might not be aware of if they're only coming in for the shot visits.
4: Grover emphasizes that looking at a child's growth over time, including their height and weight, gives important insights into their nutrition and other issues that arise. The more data, the better, she says, so yearly visits are helpful. Dr. Rhonda Randall with United Healthcare says checkups are not just about physical health. She points to research from the CDC showing about 1 in 5 children between the ages of 3 and 17 has had a behavioral or mental health diagnosis. She explains mental health struggles can look different depending on the age.
6: For a younger child, you might see issues with behavior or separation anxiety. Older children might have issues with stress or attention or friendships or grades.
4: Randall adds mental health concerns have been increasing in children in the last couple years, data that's backed up by the Organization for Economic Cooperation and Development. She says it's helpful to catch any issues early so kids can get the support they need. I'm Isabel Charlet, Oregon News Service. 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
2: Now, here's the extended weather forecast for the central Lincoln coast for Wednesday, July 22nd. A 30% chance of showers and thunderstorms, mainly before noon. Partly sunny, with a high near 71, an overnight low of 58, with a slight chance of showers and thunderstorms before midnight. On Thursday, mostly cloudy, with a high near 66, an overnight low of 54. On Friday, patchy fog in the morning, otherwise partly sunny, with a high of 66, a low of 56. On Saturday, a 20% chance of rain in the morning, mostly cloudy with a high of 66, a low of 57. On Sunday, cloudy, gradually becoming mostly sunny with a high of 66. On Monday, partly sunny with a high of 66. And on Tuesday, partly sunny with a high near 66 degrees. And that's the news from KYAQ, Lincoln County's only community radio station.
7: The Public News Service Wednesday afternoon update. I'm Mike Clifford. In Arizona primary action Tuesday, House Freedom Caucus member Andy Biggs won the Republican gubernatorial nomination. He had the backing of President Trump. Biggs has endorsed the president's false claims about fraud in the 2020 presidential election. Yahoo News notes Democrats had their own high-profile House primary in Arizona's 4th District, where the incumbent Greg Stanton faced a significant primary challenge from the left. He overcame progressive community organizer Kirk Newkirk, who had accused Stanton of failing to meet the moment during Trump's second term, particularly when it comes to the Trump administration's immigration crackdown. Meantime, as residents of Texas Hill Country try to clean up after last week's floods, many of them are also asking themselves, what's next? 2 people were killed and nearly 600 homes and 100 businesses were damaged or destroyed across Kerr, Kendall, and Comal counties.
8: The flooding occurred just a little over a year after floodwaters killed 135 people in the same area. Kylie Neidever with Extreme Weather Survivors grew up in Hunt and says this type of flooding just isn't normal.
9: Flooding has always been a fact of life, but no one's home had ever flooded. So now all of a sudden it's happened twice and is it going to keep happening?
8: Texas Governor Greg Abbott says although the rain has stopped, flooding downstream remains a concern for some counties. I'm Frieda Ross reporting.
7: And attorneys general in 15 states, including Washington, are suing the Trump administration for canceling a program designed to help districts hire and train more school-based mental health professionals.
4: The lawsuit argues cutting the funding is unlawful and would harm students dealing with issues like loneliness, substance abuse, and fear of violence. Lauren Mendez with the Washington School Counselor Association says rural and high-need school districts in the state have been struggling to recruit a mental health workforce.
10: These types of cuts typically impact our students who do not have access to private insurance, who have Medicaid. School-based supports are often the most accessible source to each and every student.
4: The Trump administration argues the program conflicts with its policy at prioritizing merit and fairness in education. I'm Isabel Charlet.
7: Next to Ohio, where the owners of several injection wells in Washington County voluntarily agreed to stop using them after state officials warned they could be leaking. Injection wells are used to pump toxic fluid waste from fracking deep into the earth as a disposal method. The problem, says David Jeffrey, a petroleum geologist and professor of geology at Marietta College, is that the waste can migrate thousands of feet while underground, potentially spreading for miles.
11: We do have places where fluids that are the toxic injection fluids from the fracking erupting on the surface around wellhead.
7: He believes Ohio counties need stronger regulation and data transparency. This is Public News Service. GEO Group, a private company that operates immigrant detention centers, is set to expand its holding capacity in Colorado after signing a $529 million contract with ICE to open a new center just north of the Denver International Airport.
12: The move comes as GEO continues to deny health officials access to determine the extent of a tuberculosis outbreak reported in its Aurora facility. Makila Goring with the Rocky Mountain Immigrant Advocacy Network, which represents detained individuals, says GEO's mandate to create profit for shareholders is fundamentally at odds with the health and well-being of people being held.
13: Costs are cut in terms of the medical care that's provided to individuals and in terms of the provision of food and services. You simply are not running a facility in the way that it would be run if profit wasn't the number one motive.
12: GEO told the Colorado Department of Public Health and Environment by email that there were no active cases of tuberculosis, a highly contagious and potentially life-threatening disease, in its Aurora Center. I'm Eric Galatas.
7: And a new analysis by KFF Health News and The Trace found that uninsured patients in Florida who are hospitalized for a gunshot wound spend significantly fewer days in the hospital than those with health insurance.
14: Analysts say uninsured victims stayed an average of about 6 days, only three-quarters the time of patients with private insurance. Aaliyah Bates is a survivor who was shot 7 times in 2019 while delivering food. She had no insurance and says she was discharged after just 4 days from Tallahassee Memorial Healthcare.
15: They were pushing for me to leave on the second day. I guess essentially once they stabilize you, that's really their only responsibility, is to stabilize you and make sure you're going to live. After that, they don't really have an obligation to keep you there once you're stabilized, especially if you don't have insurance.
14: This story was produced with original reporting from Daniel Chang, Fred Klassen-Kelly, and Olga Pierce. The Trace for KFF Health News. I'm Tramel Gomes.
7: Finally, to Texas, where renewable energy developers hope to see new statewide rules for where and how projects are built.
16: A new report from Environment Texas Research and Policy Center says Texas needs to keep expanding wind, solar, and battery storage while also protecting wildlife, water, air, and land. The center's Luke Metzger says the state has become a clean energy powerhouse, but still fights an uphill battle against conservative lawmakers, fossil fuel advocates, and donor-backed think tanks.
17: As Texas has become the national leader in wind and solar and increasingly batteries, and the boom is getting bigger and bigger, we're starting to see some pushback on that development.
16: Political. I'm Mark Richardson.
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18: This is KYQ's Music and Arts Calendar for upcoming events in Lincoln County. On Wednesday, July 22nd, Young Jim Carr will play heartfelt songs from 6:30 to 8:30 at the Drift Inn in Yahats. An Easy Dub will play reggae from 5 to 7 inside the Attic Lounge at the Salishan Coastal Lodge in Glenannan Beach. On Thursday, July 23rd, the Sacramento band Easy Dub will play reggae from 1 to 3 at the Zug Surf Shop in Lincoln City, and then in the evening from 6 to 9 at the Naughty Mermaid in Lincoln City. The Brett Lucich Show will be on from 1 to 3 at Moe's Patio at the Bay in Newport. Ron Simons and Gene E. will play classic acoustic songs from 5:30 to 8. That's at the C-Note Lounge in Yahats. The Harlan Rivers Band will play Americana with country roots and a little rock and roll from 6:30 to 8:30 at the Drift Inn in Yahats. The Lincoln City Music Circle for Acoustic Instruments, Voices, Audiences of All Ages will take place from 4 to 6 in the Lincoln City Community Center in Lincoln City. There will be a Thursday jam night hosted by Donnie King from 6 to 8-ish at the Eagles Lodge in downtown Newport. And there will be a jam session from 8:30 until closing at the Snug Harbor in Lincoln City. Coming up on Friday, July 24th, there will be an open mic from 5:30 to 7:30 at the Beechcrest Brewing Company in Glendenland Beach. Soul Radiance will play grunge grass and eclectic covers from 4 to 7 at the Lunacy Fish House in Seal Rock. Beth Willis will be performing her smoky, effortless sound from 5 to 7 at the Attic Lounge in the Salishan Coastal Lodge in Glendenland Beach. Ian Smith will be playing mostly originals between 6:30 and 8:30 at the Drift Inn in Yahats. There will be a traditional music jam with Bill Louie and Morgan Silverhorn from 2 to 4, followed by Patrice Webb and Morgan Silverhorn playing folk blues and a little swing. That's from 5 to 7:30, and it all happens at the Bayside Cellars in Yahats. The Brett Lucich Show will be on from 1 to 3 at Moe's Patio at the Bay in Newport, followed by Tsunami Zone with Coastal Rock from 5 to 7. DJ Metal will be playing club hits from 10 until closing in the Rogue River Lounge at the Chinook Winds Casino Resort in Lincoln City. And the Walport Acoustic Jam will take place from 3 to 5 at the Walport Community Center in Walport. There'll be an open mic from 6 to 8 at the Tasty Tiki in Agate Beach, Newport. And on Saturday, July 25th, DTW Funk Band will play environmentally friendly, socially conscious, and sustainable jazz and funk from 5:30 to 7:30. And that's happening at the Beechcrest Brewing Company in Glendenland Beach. Pacific Standard Time will play some jazz and swing from 1 to 3 at Moe's Patio at the Bay in Newport, followed by Pacific Time Zone with jazz from 5 to 7. Nate Porter will play folk and country from 6 to 8 at the Fishing Rock Eatery and Lounge in Depot Bay. Eric Levine will play some boogie, some pop, and some blues from 6 to 8 at the Tasty Tiki in Agate Beach, Newport. Richie G and Mobby will play just about anything from 6:30 to 8:30 at the Drift Inn in Yahats. Minified will play classic 70s rock, yacht rock, and Led Zeppelin from 4 to 7 at the Lunacy in Seal Rock. BFD with Bill and Frankie Dolby will play Delta Blues from 3 to 5 at the Bayside Cellars in Yahats. DJ Metal will play from 10 p.m. until closing in the Rogue River Lounge at the Chinook Winds Casino Resort in Lincoln City. On Sunday, July the 26th, Porter McClister will showcase his iconic guitar style and unforgettable voice from 2 to 5. That's at the Snug Harbor Bar and Grill in Lincoln City. Eric Levine will play laid-back blues, boogie, and pop from 12 to 3 at Moe's Patio at the Bay in Newport. Justin Curry will be playing the electric violin from 3 to 5 at the Tasty Tiki in Agate Beach, Newport. And Richie G and Mob Beat will play a wide variety of music from 6:30 to 8:30 at the Drift Inn in Yahats. The Overdue Bills, a full little acoustic band of cool dudes, will play locally harvested original tunes and freaky fun 1920s blues ballads from 4 to 6 at the Yahats Underground Pub in Yahats. Pacific Standard Time will play jazz from 4 to 6 at the Beachcrest Brewing Company in Glendon Beach. Mike Tolle will play acoustic folk blues from 5 to 7:30 at the Lunacy in Seal Rock. And there will be a Sunday jam from 4 to 6 at the Bay Haven Inn at the Bay in Newport. And the Sunday Sounds Open Mic, hosted by Mr. Dave Austin, will be from 1 to 3 at the Cafe Chill in Walport. Coming up on Monday, July 27th, Lone Quail will play dark country-tinged songs from 6:30 to 8:30 at the Drift Inn in Yahats. And on Tuesday, July 28th, Linda Yap will play mellow acoustic classics from 5:30 to 8 at Zarita's in Nye Beach, Newport. TBA will be playing from 6:30 to 8:30 at the Drift Inn in Yahats. And the Lincoln City Bluegrass Jam will take place from 6 to 8 at the Eagles Lodge in Lincoln City. That concludes this edition of the KYQ Music and Arts Calendar, which can be heard on the news hours Wednesday through Friday of each week. Thank you for listening and supporting live music and the arts in Lincoln County.
19: It's Tuesday, July 21, 2026.
20: Attacks by both the U.S. and Iran have been escalating past military infrastructure to actual civilian infrastructure.
21: U.S. and Iran target vital civilian drinking water facilities.
22: We're in the midst of one of the most significant economic upheavals in generations.
21: Public backlash rises against resource-hungry data centers. Plus,
23: Carney and Ford say that we should help when they could have avoided this problem.
21: Super genius Republicans call for punishing Canada over climate-intensified wildfire smoke.
19: All of those super geniuses and more straight ahead from BrandBlog.com. I'm Brand Friedman.
21: And I'm Desi Doyen.
19: Stand by for 6 minutes of independent green news, politics analysis, and snarky comment.
24: I told him, I mean, you got to stop these fires from coming in and, you know, poisoning our air. Our air has been poisoned. I've never remembered this happening. Over the last 4 or 5 years, you saw it starting to take place. I've never remembered it happening before.
19: And I wonder why that is, President Jackass. This is your Green News Report. Okay, Desi Doyen, I'm sorry, I didn't mean to call Donald Trump President Jackass, but we are on FCC radio, so that's about as strong as I could go.
21: Yes, I understand.
19: Yeah, what do you got for us today?
21: Well, first, Tropical Storm Bertha has formed in the Gulf of Mexico. It is the second named storm of the season, but it is unlikely to reach hurricane status. Wherever it goes, we'll see heavy rain. Meanwhile, the Iran war has escalated again with missile strikes on civilian infrastructure in the Persian Gulf, which can be considered a war crime. U.S. missiles have damaged or destroyed civilian bridges, water infrastructure, and desalination facilities after Trump publicly threatened to do so. Kuwait says Iran damaged their power generation and water desalination plants. With the Strait of Hormuz still disrupted, Yemen's Iran-backed Houthis on Monday announced a naval blockade against Saudi Arabia in the Red Sea, the other major Middle East oil export route that has been a critical alternative for shipping oil and gas.
19: It's all going very, very well.
21: Oil industry experts warn that commercial oil inventories are now at their lowest levels in recent history as the Iran war squeezes global energy supplies. If shipments of oil and gas don't increase soon through the Strait of Hormuz, they say the world has limited capacity to withstand a longer-term supply shock. In the U.S., gas prices have jumped back up to an average of $4 a gallon, again, driving up inflation. The Financial Times reports that Donald Trump failed to carry out his promise last year to refill the U.S. Strategic Petroleum Reserve back before he attacked Iran when oil prices were still cheap. Various outlets estimate the SPR has about 6 weeks of crude oil supply left, the lowest inventory in 45 years.
19: Oh, this will be fun.
21: In other news, New York and New Jersey battled torrential rains and flash flooding that inundated roads and subway stations over the weekend, plus toxic wildfire smoke, but it all cleared up just in time for the World Cup final. And because we live in the stupidest timeline, Republican lawmakers have called for punishing Canada over the pall of wildfire smoke that has blanketed the Northeast, even though fires in Minnesota are also contributing. Canada's prime minister responded that the U.S. needs to take greater responsibility for fighting climate change.
0: Yep.
21: Studies show that we are seeing a dramatic increase in wildfires across North America as higher temperatures and drought conditions driven by man-made climate change extend the summer fire season. Climate scientists warn that as long as humans continue to burn fossil fuels, global temperatures will rise, droughts will worsen, and we will see bigger, more frequent wildfires and smoke events.
19: Even Donald Trump admitted it. You heard at the top saying, I don't remember seeing this 3 or 4 years ago. That's right, President Jackass. Oh, did I say that already?
21: Finally, public backlash is surging against energy and water-hungry data centers. The NAACP has sued Elon Musk's massive XAI data center in Mississippi, alleging it is illegally operating an unpermitted power plant with 27 gas turbines spewing toxic air pollution into black communities, already suffering from disproportionately high rates of respiratory illness. Cheyenne, Wyoming banned a controversial Meta data center from the city water system after it dumped bacteria-contaminated wastewater into the system, requiring months of costly cleanup.
19: Wow.
21: And in New York, Democratic Governor Kathy Hochul has implemented a year-long moratorium on approvals for new hyperscale data centers in order to develop new regulations on energy use. Hochul's moratorium preempts state lawmakers' broader ban on new data centers. The governor cited soaring electricity bills.
19: We'll take what we can get for the moment. For much more on all of those stories and the ones we couldn't get to today, check out our website at greennews.bradblog.com. I'm Brad Friedman.
21: And I'm Desi Doyen.
19: And this has been your Green News Report.
1: You're listening to the American Democracy Minute, keeping your government by and for the people. President Trump's July 16th speech included elements of an activist-proposed national emergency executive order, which surfaced in March. New reporting suggests election denier groups were briefed by the White House before the speech. ProPublica reported in March about a D.C. meeting which convened 2020 activists to strategize about actions in the 2026 midterms. Allegedly discussed was a 17-page activist-proposed executive order suggesting that evidence of foreign interference could be used as a pretext to declare a national emergency and federalize U.S. election administration. The proposed order states, there is now clear and compelling evidence from court cases and forensic analysis that these threats have not been mitigated, but instead have intensified, unquote. It goes on to cite debunked 2020 conspiracy theories involving ballot tabulators compromised by foreign actors and fraudulent voting by domestic accomplices, a striking similarity to elements of the president's speech. MS Now reported July 16th that activist Cleta Mitchell facilitated a White House briefing for election integrity groups prior to Trump's speech. Contents of the briefing were not disclosed. Election law scholars say that such an order would be unconstitutional under the Elections Clause, even in an emergency. We've linked the activist's proposal at AmericanDemocracyMinute.org.

0: Nada se compara con traer a tu recién nacido a casa, pero también llega el cansancio, la incertidumbre, noches sin dormir. 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

0: July 20th, 2026. On Friday, an Iranian attack on a U.S. base in Jordan killed two soldiers and left one missing. Another service member died Friday in northern Iraq. This brings the number of military personnel killed in the Iran war to 17 since Trump launched strikes against the country on February 28th. The Pentagon's casualty reporting site says 427 U.S. service members have been wounded. On Saturday, Greg Jaffe, Julian E. Barnes, and Jonathan Swan of the New York Times reported that multiple officials told them that the attack in Jordan was the fourth in 5 days, and that the strikes had wounded dozens of military personnel and damaged several helicopters. The journalist's sources told them that the strikes proved Iranian forces still have plenty of missiles and are becoming more skilled at getting around U.S. air defense systems. The sources told the journalists that the first attack hit a base, injuring as many as 5 service members. The second hit a different base, damaging U.S. Black Hawk helicopters. And a third hit the same base where the soldiers would later be killed. In that first attack, about 20 military personnel were injured. Retired Air Force Lieutenant General David Depchula, who helped to plan the air war in the 1991 Gulf War, explained that bases in Jordan give the U.S. broader reach across Syria, Iraq, and beyond. Friday's attack was an attack on the U.S. regional coalition and an attempt to make the political cost of hosting American forces greater than the security benefit. Those sources who spoke to the New York Times reporters spoke on condition of anonymity. The Pentagon declined to comment. Eric Schmidt of the New York Times noted that lack of information from the Pentagon today when he reported that in the week before the weekend's deaths, 3 Iranian strikes injured military personnel and damaged several helicopters, yet the Pentagon under Defense Secretary Pete Hegseth did not disclose the strikes, the casualties, or the damage to the American people, citing the need to keep information about operations secure. Schmidt noted that neither the White House nor the Pentagon has outlined a military strategy since Trump announced that the Memorandum of Understanding that extended a ceasefire, the one he signed on June 17th, was no longer in force. In the 9 days since then, both sides have increased strikes. Schmidt noted the Pentagon has not held a major briefing on the war since early May. Since then, the administration has not disclosed the depletion of crucial and expensive weapons through the Iran strikes, or how Iran has both retained and rebuilt its own missiles. In June, Jonah Kaplan and Michael Kaplan of CBS News reported that Hegseth's claim that almost 90% of service members injured had sustained only minor injuries gives a misleading picture of the extent of those injuries. A spokesperson for the Army explained that the Army classifies a soldier as seriously injured or very seriously injured only if they are at risk of dying from their wounds within 72 hours. Pentagon spokesperson Sean Parnell responded to Schmidt's story by posting on social media that the Department of War rejects these baseless and malicious accusations of hiding injury numbers as outright lies from partisan hacks at the New York Times who are desperate to smear America's military and its leadership. Claims of concealment are fabrications meant to further distress the American people in the wake of 3 service members killed in action. He continued, "This is the most transparent Department of War in history." And yet, the administration did not consult Congress about launching the war, as the Constitution requires, and has blown through the 60-day time limit for the use of the U.S. military to counter an imminent threat without getting congressional approval. Damian Paletta of the Wall Street Journal today also asked questions about how the Iranians, who Trump said had very few missiles left back in June, are developing faster and more maneuverable missiles. Paletta noted that whether Iran is getting help from Russia or any other country remains an enormous question that puts much more pressure on the White House to potentially confront Russia. When asked about the deaths of the three service members, Trump said, "We feel very badly, but you know these great people, those great patriots, were out there fighting that Iran cannot have a nuclear weapon. Iran has been very, very badly damaged. They've lost everything almost militarily. They've got very little left. We control the strait. They don't control anything. So we'll see what happens when we hit them very hard again tonight." Over the last several days, the U.S. has struck Iranian bridges and energy infrastructure. According to Iran's health ministry, the recent U.S. attacks have killed at least 38 people and wounded more than 400. Today, the Houthis in Yemen, who are backed by Iran, announced they are imposing a naval blockade on Saudi Arabia, threatening the passage of oil through the Bab el-Mandeb Strait. If the strait is closed, the global oil supply will take another 7% hit. The American Automobile Association said today that the average price for a gallon of gasoline is just over $4, up about 13 cents from last week. Before the conflict, the price averaged $2.98 a gallon. Economist Paul Krugman noted today that the wholesale price of refined products, assuming two-thirds gasoline, one-third distillates, is most of the way back to its peak. Since this is what matters for inflation and demand, no relief in sight before the midterms. Carl Quintanilla of CNBC reported today that crude oil supplies in the U.S. are the lowest they've been in 45 years. The expansion of the Iran war's scope, duration, and casualties did not keep Trump away from the World Cup final between Spain and Argentina on Sunday. After Spain won over Argentina with a score of 1-0, Trump joined FIFA President Gianni Infantino on the field, apparently unconcerned about the dangers that he says require the construction of a fortified ballroom, to present medals to the Spanish players. The crowd resoundingly booed Trump, who then stood on stage with the celebrating players until Infantino jogged across the stage to lead him away. The Guardian captured a picture by Javier Garcia, taken of Infantino and Trump standing aside from the players. Gianni Infantino carefully explains to Donald Trump that he is not part of the Spanish national team. Trump appears to be becoming less and less relevant to actual governance. Last Thursday, Alex Gangitano, Megan Messerly, and Maya Ward of Politico reported that Republicans were scared shitless about what Trump might say in his primetime address, but it is perhaps more of a sign of the current political reality of Trump's falling popularity that CNN, ABC, and NBC chose not to run the speech live. Matt Gaetz of Media Matters noted that despite Trump's promise that his speech would deliver really, really big news, the Fox News channel largely ignored the event. Executives might not have wanted to get entangled in the election denialism that cost them close to $800 million after pushing claims of election fraud after the 2020 presidential election. Fox host turned instead to culture war issues, railing against DEI and perceived abuse of WNBA Indiana Fever guard Caitlin Clark, who is white, by black players. In line with that focus, the administration is reviewing its visible and aggressive immigration policies. For months, Immigration and Customs Enforcement, or ICE, has not released data about arrests, but immigration enforcement scholar Austin Coker noted that new records show arrests in early July hit 1,474 a day, a record high for the Trump administration. In the past months, ICE has recruited thousands of new agents. As Manvi Singh and Fabio Licinius of The Guardian note, many of these new agents did not have the requisite qualifications and were not properly vetted. Agents from ICE shot and killed two immigrants within a week earlier this month. Lorenzo Salgado Araujo, 52, in Houston, Texas, on July 7th, and Juan Sebastian Duran Guerrero, 25, in Biddeford, Maine, on July 13th. Neither man was the target of the operation in which he was killed. In Maine, Ashley Brulette identified her ex-husband, David Brulette, as the officer who shot Guerrero four times. She found out he was involved in the shooting when he called her to ask her not to tell reporters about his abuse during their marriage. Both she and another ex-wife had restraining orders against Brulette. Ashley Brulette told reporters that when her ex-husband told her at the end of last year that he had been hired as an ICE agent, "I honestly thought that he was being delusional, and I didn't believe it." As an Army combat veteran and former security agent, Brulette would likely not have undergone in-person training to become an ICE agent, Christian Harsa of News Center Maine reported. A spokesperson for ICE, Lauren Biss, told Vanessa Romo and Alina Hartunian of NPR that Brulette had nearly a decade of federal law enforcement experience with required training. Today, Senator Angus King, an independent of Maine, and 38 Democratic senators sent a letter to Secretary of Homeland Security Mark Wayne Mullen demanding immediate, thorough, independent, and transparent investigations of the shooting deaths of Araujo and Guerrero. As Isabel Oss of the Portland Press Herald reported, the letter noted that both former DHS Secretary Kristi Noem and White House Immigration Advisor Tom Homan committed to making sure that agents are fitted with body cameras. And yet, agents involved in the recent shootings were not equipped with cameras, confirming that neither of these commitments were honored. The senators noted that Acting Director of ICE, David Venturella, promised Congress that all field agents would be equipped with cameras by the end of July. "We view this timeline not as a projection, but as a firm, binding commitment to which we will hold the department accountable," the senators wrote. They also demanded that ICE agents wear labels clearly identifying themselves as ICE agents. The senators asked Mullen to identify specifically how he intended to investigate the shootings, explain the vetting process for new recruits, including whether it considers records of domestic abuse before hiring, identify updates or reviews being made to ICE traffic stop policies, and explain what oversight, reporting measures, or public safety measures the agency is implementing. As if to demonstrate that he is still in charge, Trump this afternoon announced new tariffs on certain products from Canada. The 50% tariffs would further upend the economy if they take effect in 30 days, as scheduled. Trump has been complaining about the smoke from Canadian wildfires hurting U.S. air quality and has threatened to impose further tariffs on Canadian products because the United States is being unnecessarily invaded by filthy, polluted, and unhealthy air. Canadians, including Ontario Premier Doug Ford, noted that they sent firefighters rather than threats when conditions were reversed.
1: Letters from an American was written and read by Heather Cox Richardson. It was produced at Soundscape Productions, Dedham, Massachusetts. Recorded with music composed by Michael Moss.
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3: If Jesus Christ came back today like you threaten he will, which poor group of people do you think that he would kill? Who would Jesus choose to starve if you gave him the chance?

or the Jews. I want you to ask yourself, well, what would Jesus do? Would he say it's complicated? There's sinners on all sides. Or would he say that some people, they just deserve to die? If Christ the Savior rose again, then on a sidewalk slept, would you extend a hand to him, or just watch where you stepped?

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I want you to ask yourself, well, what would Jesus do? Would Jesus vote Republican, or would it be Democrat? Would he be chanting 4 more years or wear a MAGA hat? Would Jesus run for president,

0: to ask yourself, well, what would Jesus do? Would Jesus build a border wall? Would Jesus drive a tank? Would Jesus own an arsenal? Would Jesus run a bank? Would Jesus feel safe in his skin if he came to your town? Would you believe in Jesus still if you found out he was brown? Who would Jesus bomb? Tell me, who would Jesus bomb? Would it be kids in Palestine, or how about Vietnam? Would Jesus bomb the atheist?
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0: From New York, this is Democracy Now!
1: 38 new charges in total have now been authorized against Andrew and Tristan Tate, bringing the total number of charges faced to 59. The charges relate to seven victims spanning a period from 2010 to 2017.
0: The right-wing social media influencer Andrew Tate and his brother have been arrested in Miami after British authorities issued new rape and sex trafficking charges against them. We'll speak to investigative reporter Heidi Flake of The New Yorker about her recent expose, Andrew Tate's Empire of Abuse, how the defining figure of the manosphere built a fortune and became a political force by systematically exploiting women.
2: Drawing on thousands of leaked files and scores of interviews, my investigation reveals how he got rich by building a sprawling empire of online exploitation, recruiting dozens of webcam workers into what he called sexual slavery.
0: Then, as Defense Secretary Pete Hegseth goes to the Senate seeking $67 billion more dollars for the war on Iran, forensic architecture has uncovered new details about how the U.S. killed over 160 people, overwhelmingly children, in a strike on an Iranian elementary school the first day of the war. For months, President Trump has refused to take responsibility for the strike.
3: You know, I don't think anybody's going to ever be able to say what happened there. It's also possible that those images that you have are AI generated. Now, I know we're waiting for a conclusive report. I don't think there can be a conclusive report.
0: All that and more coming up. Welcome to Democracy Now!, democracynow.org, The War and Peace Report. I'm Amy Goodman. The U.S. continues to bomb Iran for an 11th straight day, as Defense Secretary Pete Hegseth testified on Capitol Hill that the cost of war has soared to over $37 billion. That's an increase of nearly $8 billion since the last public estimate. Hegseth also asked Congress to approve tens of billions of dollars in additional Pentagon funding to finance the war on Iran. In retaliation, Iran struck U.S. bases in Bahrain, Kuwait, and Jordan on Tuesday. Kuwaitis are reportedly forced to ration electricity after Iranian strikes on power infrastructure raise fears of outages. This comes as far-right Israeli Finance Minister Bezalel Smotrich said Israel has no interest in joining U.S. military operations against Iran. The U.S. reportedly requested Israel stay out of the most recent conflict while negotiations were ongoing, following a so-called ceasefire agreement brokered last April. Meanwhile, the Trump administration is set to announce that it's reached